the brown people. Hi, my name is Faye Victor, and I'm a vocalist composer based in Brooklyn, New York, playing with my band Mutations for Justice. Mutations for Justice is a rolling diary of the current administration using meme-like compositions that are developed through improvisation while on stage in performance. People out there trying to get all the brown people. They're trying to get all the brown people. 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

0: Okay, now we need a lady. 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Okay, well, how could I refuse? Come on up. What's her name?
1: Terry.
0: Terry, this is Terry. So the name of this piece is Terry, or will be. The name of this piece, the piece doesn't exist yet. Isn't that interesting? I'm going to play a piece that doesn't exist.

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0: Kedi teya, kedi to kombiyan ni on. 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Oho.
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1960s, way before anybody had ever tweeted, Facebook Live, or sent classified information for WikiLeaks, one man made a series of pronouncements about the changing media landscape. His name was Marshall McLuhan, and you probably heard his most quoted line, "The medium is the message." McLuhan theories were groundbreaking in the 60s, but if you read them today,

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It does something to people. 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It rubs them up.

Everything happens at once. There is no continuity. There is no connection. There is no follow-through. It's just all now.

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1: Hello, ahlan wa sahlan, and welcome to another episode of Arab Voices, a syndicated radio talk show that airs on dozens of radio stations in the US and Europe since 2002. This is Saeed, executive producer and host of Arab Voices. During this episode of Arab Voices, episode number 1227, I will have three segments. First, we will listen to the Electronic Intifada newscast, a summary of the latest developments in occupied Palestine and Lebanon, including the ongoing Israeli genocide in the Gaza Strip. During the second segment, I will air a commentary by Richard Sanders with Double Down News, titled, Israel Thought No One Noticed, We Did. During the third segment, we will listen to a presentation by Palestinian human rights lawyer Lina Fatoum, titled, Justice for Palestinians Must Include Reparations. Let's begin with the Electronic Intifada newscast, a summary of the latest developments in occupied Palestine and Lebanon, presented by Noura Burrows-Friedman, Associate Editor at the Electronic Intifada.
2: This is the Electronic Intifada newscast. I'm Noura Burrows-Friedman, Associate Editor at the Electronic Intifada. It's day 1021 of Israel's genocide in Gaza. Here's a brief summary of some of the latest developments this week in Palestine and Lebanon. Israel has carried out massacres on multiple families this week in Gaza, killing Palestinian children, men, and women, as the army encroaches on more land and squeezes Palestinians into smaller and smaller areas. On Wednesday, an Israeli drone strike on a tent sheltering displaced people killed a Palestinian and injured several others west of the Nuseirat refugee camp in central Gaza, according to medical sources. 13 Palestinians were killed in a series of Israeli attacks on Tuesday, including a strike on a home in the pre-dawn hours that killed six members of a family in Gaza City. The Cradle reports that Firas Al-Masri, his wife Salsabil, and their four children, Naim, 13 years old, Feryal, 11, Salma, 9, and Amira, 6, were killed while they were sleeping. The Israeli drone strike engulfed the entire home in flames, and rescue crews say they found the bodies so completely burned that identification efforts were extremely difficult. The explosion also forced residents in surrounding areas to flee in search of safety, while shrapnel reportedly reached nearby displacement camps, piercing tents housing displaced Palestinians, the Cradle added. Palestinian Civil Defense spokesperson Mahmoud Basal reported from the wreckage of the home, holding a piece of the loitering munition, a so-called suicide drone, that hit the building. He said the residents were burned alive and added that rescuers could hear them screaming and begging to be pulled out, but all attempts had failed. The Civil Defense has warned repeatedly that Israel's deliberate targeting of their vehicles and equipment, along with the scarce amount of fuel and lack of spare parts to repair damaged or worn-out vehicles, has made rescue efforts like these nearly impossible. Videos circulated on social media showing civil defense crews pulling the charred remains of bodies, some of them small, out of the building in the aftermath of the strike. Four Palestinians were killed in a separate strike on Tuesday, also in Gaza City, when an Israeli missile targeted the entrance to the Muslim Young Women's Association building. They were identified as Mohammed Al-Hawari, 46, Jihad Azam, 37, Subhi Sakala, 34, and Abdullah Joha. The Israeli army targeted a car in the central Gaza Strip, killing two Palestinians identified as Ra'ed Al-Amasi and Nabhan Al-Amasi. Video footage shows passersby and rescue workers pulling the blackened remains of two bodies from the smoldering vehicle. And Aya Ubaid, whose husband Mohammed was killed in an Israeli attack days before in Gaza City, died of wounds she sustained in that strike. On Monday, Israel targeted the Yemen al-Said hospital, which has been turned into a displacement shelter in the Jabalia refugee camp in northern Gaza, killing two and injuring at least 16 others, mostly children, in a so-called double-tap strike. The Wafa news agency reported that Israeli warplanes fired two missiles at the first floor of the building, one after the other. A woman's body was torn apart in the attack. A boy who was injured in the attack says, quote, "I can't even speak due to everything we saw. I lost my cousin. I was injured and he was martyred, not from the first strike, but the second one. They bombed a car. I pulled myself away and kept walking. I hadn't even gotten there when the street was bombed again." That was filmed by reporter Bilal Fouad. On Monday evening, the local Wafa news agency reports that one person was killed in an Israeli drone strike targeting an electric bicycle in the central Gaza Strip. Israeli artillery shelling on tents for forcibly displaced Palestinians in Al-Mawasi Khan Yunis killed one man, Osama Abu Tayyem, on Sunday. 10 others were wounded, according to local reports. Dropsite News reported that a woman was killed and her daughter and several others were wounded in an Israeli artillery attack in the Zeytun neighborhood of Gaza City. And the bodies of two more Palestinians were brought to Al-Shifa Hospital after Israeli attacks the previous night. Also on Sunday, Aisha Mahmoud Al-Arja, a six-year-old girl, was shot by Israeli soldiers in Al-Mawasi Khan Yunis. Witnesses said Israeli army vehicles had opened fire toward tents sheltering displaced people. Five members of the Nesman family were killed in an Israeli airstrike in Gaza City on Saturday. Adham, 42, his wife Marwa, 40, and three of their children, 8-year-old Arwa, 16-year-old Ibrahim, and 18-year-old Yahya, were killed, leaving their 13-year-old son Ayham the sole survivor because he had been at a nearby market buying food for the family. Reporter Nahed Hajjaj filmed Ayham in shock and grief, standing over the bodies of his parents and three siblings later in the day on Saturday. Local reporters filmed the body of his 8-year-old sister Arwa being carried by rescuers to a nearby hospital, her limbs torn from her body. A 16-year-old boy was shot and killed by Israeli soldiers in Gaza City also on Saturday. Reporter Saleh Judah filmed the child's father grieving over his body on the floor in a hospital. On Friday, Israeli forces carried out a massacre on a funeral procession in the Nuseirat refugee camp in central Gaza, killing at least 7 Palestinians and wounding more than 20, according to local reports. Medhat Salah, who was wounded in Friday's Israeli strike on the funeral procession, told Dropsite News' Abdel Qadir Sabah that he was heading to a relative's wedding when he passed the funeral for Suleiman Farajalla, who was killed in an Israeli airstrike on the camp earlier in the day when the attack happened. Salah said, quote, "We couldn't have imagined they would bomb a funeral of this size. Many children, women and men. People have become afraid to walk in the street," he said. And a 49-year-old mother, Amani Abu Jazar, was shot and killed by Israeli soldiers in southern Gaza on Friday, leaving behind her daughter, who was approved for medical evacuation but was still waiting to receive treatment outside Gaza, according to the Wafa news agency. In addition to the massacres, airstrikes, and sniper attacks on people across Gaza this week, the Israeli army continued to carry out heavy demolitions of entire neighborhoods on the eastern side of the so-called Yellow Line. The United Nations High Commissioner's Office said this week that more than 9 months after the announcement of a so-called ceasefire, quote, "still nowhere is safe for Palestinians in Gaza." The office's spokesperson, Tamin Al-Khitan, added that the line is constantly being moved, quote, "presenting a continuous threat to life as the Israeli military appears to routinely fire on Palestinians for mere presence in the vicinity of that line, in violation of international human rights law and international humanitarian law." Furthermore, Israel has been quickly constructing earthen berm and trench systems hundreds of meters beyond the Yellow Line, steadily increasing its seizure of Gaza's land to more than 60%. Satellite images published this week also show the establishment of at least 3 new military bases. The Gaza government media office stated this week that, quote, "it has become clear that the Israeli occupation is using the Yellow Line as a cover for a creeping policy aimed at isolating and destroying vast areas of the Strip. The latest field data indicate that the restricted areas have expanded to consume about 65% of the total area of the Gaza Strip after it was estimated at 53%. Over the past few days, the media office added, we have observed a dangerous advance of military vehicles and yellow concrete cubes in several axes. In the central governorate, the yellow line was moved to a distance ranging between 300 to 350 meters to the west, which led to the confiscation and bulldozing of agricultural lands and residential homes belonging to Palestinian families and placing other homes a few meters away from the occupation army's barracks. The government media office remarked that, quote, the expansion of the occupation is not limited to the theft of land, but it is accompanied by direct, bloody terrorism. Approaching this line has turned into a death sentence, as field and international reports documented the killing of 23 martyrs in just 1 week, between July 13th and 20th, near the line. As of today's airtime, the Palestinian Health Ministry in Gaza says that since the so-called ceasefire in October 2025 was declared, at least 1,185 Palestinians have been killed. Turning to the occupied West Bank, Israeli soldiers and settlers shot and killed two Palestinians during a raid on the village of Deir Jarir near Ramallah on Sunday night. The Palestinian Health Ministry said that Auda Farahna, 53, and Ahmed Abdul Abu Mukh, 26, were killed and several others were injured in the attack. Local sources told the Wafa news agency that Israeli occupation forces also opened fire at an ambulance transporting one of the injured Palestinians to the hospital. The Guardian newspaper reports that Israeli settlers from a nearby colony outpost arrived after 9 p.m. on Sunday, quote, claiming that they were searching for stolen livestock. Israeli soldiers and police soon joined them, protecting them as they sought to take several villagers' sheep by force. But when villagers raised the alarm and a crowd gathered, soldiers shot two men, beginning a night of three successive raids by settlers from nearby outposts and Israeli soldiers that lasted until after 2 a.m., according to Palestinian residents of Deir Jarir. In interviews as they buried the two victims on Monday, family and friends of the dead Palestinian men described several attacks each month in which they said settlers, backed by Israeli forces, arrive in houses on the outskirts of the village and then steal livestock. It's a partnership between the army and the settlers, Adil Rashid, the father of the younger victim, Ahmed Abu Mukh, told the newspaper. Quote, Rashid said local settlers on Sunday had stolen 21 of his sheep, while 50 more had been taken from another member of the village. Video of Sunday's incident showed a settler protected by four Israeli soldiers in green camouflage leading a sheep out of a local house, The Guardian reported. A 17-year-old child, Fadi Hamdallah Al-Nassan, who was shot by Israeli settlers attacking his village of Al-Mughayr near Ramallah on July 11th, died of wounds a week later on Saturday, July 18th. Fadi was a member of the Palestinian National Youth Football Team and played for the local club. Al Jazeera reports that dozens of mourners carried his body from the Palestine Medical Complex in Ramallah to Al-Mughayr for burial. The Palestine Football Association said that Israeli forces shot Fadi in the thigh while settlers were attacking the village. His leg was later amputated and he died from the injuries. The association said in a statement on social media that with Fadi's killing, 1,103 Palestinian athletes have been killed by Israel since October 7, 2023. 568 of them, more than half, were football players. His father, Hamdallah Al-Nassan, told Al Jazeera that his son had run toward the scene after hearing women and girls screaming during the settlers' pogrom and was shot. Fadi's mother, Hanan, said, quote, he was a good student, good in sports, and loved playing football. Everyone loved him. On Saturday night and into the early hours of Sunday, dozens of masked Israeli settlers attacked the village of Al-Tuani. The Israeli lynch mob set fire to the mosque, two houses, a dairy factory run by women, and a vehicle, and smashed windows and sprayed graffiti on the walls of the mosque, spraying them with the Jewish Star of David and the word revenge, according to reports. A local Palestinian activist told reporters that the attack unfolded, quote, in full view of the Israeli army, with a military watchtower located next to the mosque and soldiers providing protection for the settlers. The United Nations Human Rights Office says that since the beginning of the year and as of last week, It has documented more than 1,260 incidents across 250 Palestinian communities involving Israeli settlers that resulted in casualties, property damage, or both, averaging about 6 attacks per day. This week, a teenager from Jenin died of gunshot wounds he sustained from Israeli forces more than 3 years ago in March 2023. The Wafa News Agency reported that Ashraf Mahmoud Najib Farahati, 19 years old, was shot in the head and had been receiving prolonged medical treatment in hospitals in both Palestine and Jordan ever since. His family told Wafa that Fadi died in Jordan, but they will bury him in a cemetery in Jenin when his body is returned to Palestine. 4 Palestinians were killed and 23 were injured during that attack by the Israeli Army's Special Forces Unit on March 16, 2023, which took place inside a shopping area in Jenin. The Palestinian Center for Human Rights described the massacre at the time as a criminal, gang-style extrajudicial assassination campaign targeting Palestinian resistance fighters. In Lebanon, our contributor Rokaya Shamsuddin reports that Israeli attacks have continued across the south. She filed this report for the Electronic Intifada on Wednesday evening.
3: This is Rokaya Shamsuddin reporting for the Electronic Intifada. Lebanese President Joseph Aoun met with U.S. President Donald Trump at the White House on Tuesday as Washington pushes forward a trilateral framework linking an Israeli military withdrawal from parts of southern Lebanon to the deployment of the Lebanese army and the disarmament of Hezbollah and designated so-called pilot zones. Trump pledged to help Lebanon a lot, but offered no concrete timetable for a full Israeli withdrawal. Aoun, meanwhile, told Trump that Lebanon's objective is to end the state of hostility with Israel permanently, while calling for U.S. support for the Lebanese army. Trump also said he was willing to speak directly with Hezbollah if Aoun believed such talks would be useful, while raising the possibility of Syria playing a direct role in confronting the resistance movement. Despite all of this rhetoric, the meeting produced no clear guarantee that Israel will fully withdraw. At the same time, the U.S.-backed framework is already being tested on the ground. The Lebanese army has begun deploying in designated pilot zones in southern Lebanon, including Zawtar al-Gharbiyya, where it is conducting operations to clear unexploded Israeli munitions. The deployment has also exposed the limits of Lebanese sovereignty under the current arrangement. Israeli forces opened fire near Lebanese troops after they moved toward an area outside a so-called agreed deployment zone. No injuries were reported, but the incident demonstrated that Israel continues to determine the boundaries of movement and Lebanese military activity on Lebanese soil. And despite the diplomatic language surrounding the framework, Israeli aggression against Lebanon has not ended. Israeli occupation forces continue to occupy large areas of southern Lebanon. They are carrying out demolitions, and they maintain military installations along the border. Lebanon's health ministry said on the 20th of July that the cumulative death toll from the Israeli aggression on Lebanon since March had reached 4,328, with 12,230 people wounded. Prime Minister Nawaf Sanam visited the devastated town of Zawtar al-Gharbiyya, raising the Lebanese flag and calling for a complete Israeli withdrawal from Lebanese soil. During his quick photo op in the town, he did not speak to a single resident. The scene on the ground underscored the contradiction at the heart of the current process. Lebanon is being asked to expand state control over the south, while Israel continues a relentless campaign of aggression and occupation. The question now is whether the U.S.-brokered framework will actually lead to a complete Israeli withdrawal, or whether Lebanon will be pressured to make irreversible concessions while Israel retains control not only over the terms of the process, but parts of Lebanon itself.
2: That was Rokaya Shamsuddin reporting for the Electronic Intifada from Lebanon on Wednesday. We've published many features in the last week, but today we're highlighting excerpts from The Closer the Yellow Line, the Closer Our Displacement by Hassan Harzala, writing from Gaza. He writes about not being able to fall asleep on a night in early June because of the incessant drones buzzing over his displacement tent in the Mwasi area of Khan Yunis. The sound of the drones is then drowned out by another, more terrifying sound, tank treads, inching closer to where they were sheltering. Hassan writes, quote, "My brother Muhammad didn't go back to sleep, and all my attempts to convince him to do so were in vain, because the sound of tanks kept roaring from a distance. We both stayed awake, listening apprehensively before dozing off into a fitful sleep. When I woke up at sunrise, news had spread across the camp about the new yellow-painted concrete blocks now present in Al-Shakshuk area near our camp, marking a new expansion of the Israeli military zone. Just the day before, other displaced people from a nearby camp had to flee as those yellow markers were placed closer to their residence. When a military zone moves overnight to just a few kilometers closer from where you are living, the distance between yourself and the danger becomes real. This danger, whether from shelling or random gunfire or just proximity to the Israeli army, is when you start to wonder if you will be forced to flee yet again. Within a few hours, all the conversations in our camp were about the Israeli yellow line. I hadn't seen this yellow line in person, but I saw its effects on people's conversations. 9 months after the pseudo-ceasefire, Israel has continued to expand its military control inside the Gaza Strip. On May 28th, Israeli Prime Minister Benjamin Netanyahu directed the army to seize 70% of the Gaza Strip, which the army seems to have achieved. This means that Palestinians cannot access about two-thirds of Gaza and are being pushed into a very small area because of these yellow concrete blocks. The conversations were contagious. I started thinking whether our tent would be far enough from that danger and whether we needed to relocate or not. My family and I lived those initial days in constant fear from the frequent random tank gunfire, but we remained where we were and did not move our tent since there was no place to go. 2 days later, after midnight, my phone screen lit up. My friend Ahmad was calling. Ahmad Asfour is 30 years old, and before the genocide, he worked as a beekeeper and farmer on his small farm in eastern Khan Yunus. "I don't know where to go," he told me. "We were forced to flee from our tent due to the mass bombing and the approaching Israeli military. I don't know where to go. Can I come and stay with you until dawn?" Ahmad asked. I spoke about this to my father, who instantly welcomed Ahmad and his family to our tent. After around an hour, Ahmad came with his wife, brother, and his ill mother. His family spent the night at my sibling's tent while Ahmad stayed at my tent. After he pulled himself together, he told me how he and his family were sleeping in their tent when, around 12:30 a.m., a big explosion shook the area and everything turned red. Children were running, mothers were screaming, and no one understood what was happening, he told me. Ahmad and his family fled the tent with whatever they could grab. "We had been forced to leave our homes long ago," he told me with frustration, "and today we were forced to leave even the displacement camp." Despite their camp now being a dangerous place, Ahmad took his family and returned because they have no alternatives. I check up on Ahmad regularly, and he's afraid of another round of displacement, just like the night when he called me. I share Ahmad's worries, as do my family and our neighbors in the camp. Every day, the same conversations of getting displaced again because of the Israeli yellow line are circulating in the camp. As long as Israel keeps expanding its invisible yellow line, there is no guarantee that the place I am living in now, the tent, may remain tomorrow. The yellow line is not just an arbitrary marking on the map. It is a new way to measure the distance between our tent and new rounds of displacement. Those are excerpts from The Closer the Yellow Line, the Closer Our Displacement by Hassan Harzallah, writing from Gaza. Read more on electronicintifada.net. And now, as we always do, we wanted to highlight people expressing joy, determination, and reclamation across Palestine and around the world. Hamada Shu's videos of preparing delicious food at community kitchens in Gaza always go viral for good reason. This past week, he created videos of himself making barbecued seafood with fish and shrimp that he and his team caught in the sea, as well as crispy fried chicken, all for the community in Gaza's displacement camps. He also made an enormous fruit salad, what he calls the ultimate fruit pool party, served it with ice cream, blueberry sauce, and pistachios, and distributed the sweet treats to the kids in the camp. The kids remark how delicious and refreshing it was. That's Hamada Shu on Instagram, and that's it for the news roundup. As always, go to electronicintifada.net for much more, especially to read our new features by our brave writers in Gaza. You've been listening to the Electronic Intifada's newscast. I'm Nora Barrows-Friedman. Want to hear more? Check out our live stream with interviews, reports, and analysis, along with print articles, podcasts, and more at electronicintifada.net. Produced by Nora Barrows-Friedman, Tamara Nassar, and Pierre Loisel.
1: 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This is Saeed, executive producer and host of Arab Voices. On June 26, 2026, Richard Sanders, with Double Down News, an independent media platform founded in 2017 and known for its in-depth reporting, political analysis, and commitment to telling stories that often don't make it into the mainstream, recorded a commentary titled, "Israel Thought No One Noticed, We Did." In that commentary, Richard talks about the recent United Nations report findings, Gaza targeting incidents, indiscriminate violence, medical and rescue crisis, detention and abuse, scale of the tragedy, attacks in the occupied West Bank, and systematic genocidal intent. I'm going to share that segment with you now. Let's listen in.
4: A 10-day-old baby was shot in the head while being breastfed by his mother. A tank ran over a 16-year-old boy, mutilating his body. Israeli soldiers deliberately shot teenage boys in a game of target practice. Just three quotes from a horrific new UN report that describes Gaza as the most dangerous place in the world to be a child. Produced by the UN's Independent International Commission of Inquiry on the Occupied Palestinian Territory, the report accuses the Israelis of deliberately targeting children as part of an ongoing campaign of genocide. I'm going to read parts of that report to you. I'll warn you, this is not an easy listen. But remember, this is being done with American weapons and with the complicity of the wider Western world. Britain in particular has flown daily surveillance flights over Gaza to support the Israelis. Remember that as you read the fatuous political obituaries for Keir Starmer that describe him as a fundamentally decent man who was simply too high-minded for the sordid world of British politics. The 24th of January 2024, Al Amal in the central Gaza Strip. A 15-year-old boy is shot dead by snipers as he emerges from a house holding a white cloth after residents are ordered by the Israeli military to evacuate. As he rushes to help, his 20-year-old brother is also shot dead. As the mother tries to signal for an ambulance, she is shot and injured. The father is forced back by gunfire every time he tries to reach the bodies. August 2024, Khan Yunis, two 16-year-old female cousins, are both killed by single shots to the head from a quadcopter while attending a wedding. 24th of August 2024, Khan Yunis, a 4-year-old girl, is shot in the head by a quadcopter while eating dinner with her family. 10th of December 2024, Boraj refugee camp, an 8-year-old boy is shot in the buttock by a sniper while playing outside the family's dwelling. 29th of November 2025, Bani Suhaila, after the supposed ceasefire. Two brothers aged 9 and 10 are killed in a drone strike while collecting firewood for their wheelchair-bound father. Their crime, to have crossed Israel's arbitrary and constantly shifting yellow line. Doctors interviewed by the commission say they received a steady stream of children with direct gunshot wounds to their head and upper body. Based on the clustering of injuries and the targeted body parts, I assess that the Israeli soldiers have been deliberately shooting teenage boys in a game of target practice, a different body part being targeted on different days, one doctor tells the commission. Even when not specifically targeted, children suffer appallingly from indiscriminate attacks and bombardment. 20th of December 2023, Sheikh Radwan. Without warning, Israeli soldiers throw four hand grenades into a house containing 30 family members. A 5-year-old boy is badly injured, suffering abdominal evisceration. The soldiers enter the house and shoot dead 8 people, including the boy's pregnant mother, shot in the abdomen and the breasts, and father, shot in the head. The child is later treated by a doctor who reinserted his exposed intestines by using diapers and taped his stomach. 19th of December 2023, a 17-year-old girl is badly injured in an airstrike. The house is surrounded by Israeli military. Unable to get her to a hospital, the girl's uncle, a doctor, amputates her leg using household implements and without anaesthetic. 21st of July 2025, the Al Jinan kindergarten in Gaza City is indirectly hit when classes are in progress. A number of children are injured. 23rd of May 2025, Khan Yunis, while paediatrician Ala al-Najjar is at work, an airstrike kills her husband and 9 of her 10 children. Gaza's 3 main paediatric hospitals have been repeatedly attacked. 10th of November 2023, staff at the Al-Nasser Hospital in Gaza City are forced to hurriedly evacuate under fire. When television cameras reach the hospital 2 weeks later, they find the decomposing bodies of 4 babies in the neonatal intensive care unit. And then, of course, there's the story of 5-year-old Hind Rajab, who spent hours sitting alone in a bullet-riddled car after her 4 cousins and aunt and uncle were killed.
5: It's a Bedouin.
4: She eventually died of her wounds, the 2 medics sent to rescue her having been killed by the Israelis. Children in Gaza are routinely detained and are not spared the humiliation of forced nudity imposed on adults. One witness described how a female Israeli soldier in Gaza ordered 2 teenage boys who'd been stripped to their underwear to dance in front of other detainees and recorded a video of them dancing while she was laughing. In detention, children are often subjected to the same brutality as adult inmates. A 15-year-old boy taken to the notorious Sde Teiman prison told the commission, "Israeli soldiers made him stand with his hands raised for hours as punishment on multiple occasions. His legs were shackled with metal chains and hands cuffed so tightly that they would bleed. He was allowed to sleep for only 4 hours on a thin mattress with only a thin blanket during winter. Israeli soldiers entered his cell with dogs, made him and other detainees lie on their stomachs, and released the dogs on them." Videos and photos posted online by Israeli soldiers show them reveling in the mutilation of childhood. According to the report, in the 2 years after October 7, 2023, at least 20,179 children were killed in Gaza, including 420 newborn babies. In addition, more than 5,000 children are thought to lie dead under the rubble. There are more child amputees per capita than any other place on the planet. The Israelis make little pretense that they seek to spare children. The Deputy Speaker of the Knesset, Nissim Vaturi, has said, "Erase Gaza. Do not leave a child there. Expel all the remaining ones at the end so that they will not have a resurrection. Every child born there is already a terrorist from the moment of his birth." The UN report then turns to the West Bank, which played no part in the events of October 7th and is not run by Hamas. More than 1,000 Palestinians have been killed there since October 7th, including more than 200 children. 25th of January 2025, Muthalath al-Shuhada, south of Jenin, a 2-year-old girl, is shot in the back of the head while having dinner with her family. 8th of January 2025, Tamun, 8-year-old Reda Ali Basharat and 10-year-old Hamza Amar Basharat are killed by a drone, along with a 23-year-old, while sitting in front of their home. The Israelis accused them of messing with the ground, a catch-all charge intended to prevent planting explosives, but which can also cover someone simply stooping to pick up a stone. Help! Help! Help! 28th of January 2025, Tulkarm, 10-year-old Saddam Rajab, is shot outside his home. The Israelis detained the ambulance for half an hour. "I am the one who shot your son. God willing, he will die," a soldier tells the boy's father. He does, 2 weeks later. Again, the accusation is messing with the ground. 16th of November 2025, Al-Farah refugee camp, 14-year-old Jad Jadala is shot by Israeli soldiers while playing outside with his cousin and left lying on the floor for 45 minutes as he bleeds to death. The soldiers place a stone next to him to suggest he'd been throwing stones. They then take a picture. Palestinian children face violent assaults by Israeli settlers, the report says. In April 2025, 2 settlers abducted 2 siblings, a girl and a boy under 5 years, while they were playing outside their village home. The settlers dragged the children at knife point to an olive grove while covering their mouths. They tied the children to a tree using plastic hand ties. The family arrived at the scene some 5 minutes later, untied the children and released them. In another incident, on the 18th of October 2024, a 16-year-old boy with hearing impairment was beaten by around 15 Israeli settlers carrying sticks and knives while he was working alone in his farm in Salfit. The settlers took turns kicking him. The report describes teenage girls being sexually assaulted at checkpoints. It describes bands of young settlers attacking primary schools. Terrified children cower in the classrooms. Again, the Israelis make little pretense. Children deserve protection. Earlier this year, Knesset member Yitzhak Kreuzer declared, "We back our soldiers at any cost, regardless of the outcome. In Jenin, there are no innocent children." The conduct of the Israelis does not constitute mere incidental harm or collateral damage done to Palestinian children, the report concludes. On the contrary, Israeli security forces and Israeli settlers have directly and intentionally targeted Palestinian children. It's a key element in the Israeli authorities' genocidal intent to destroy the Palestinian group in Gaza. This is not complicated, as Western news editors love to tell us. It is genocide, and we are complicit. Here at Double Down Newswatch, we depend on you. We have no billionaire owners or sugar daddies. It's that which enables us to be fearless and independent in our coverage. If you value independent media and the alternative perspective it provides, please do sign up to Double Down News on Patreon and support us in any way that you can.
1: 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More information about Double Down News is at www.doubledown.news. You're listening to Arab Voices, a syndicated radio talk show that airs on dozens of radio stations in the U.S. and Europe since 2002. This is Saeed, executive producer and host of Arab Voices. At the United Nations Palestinian Rights Committee meeting held on March 18, 2026, on discriminatory laws and policies against Palestinian women and girls under Israeli occupation, Lina Fatoum, a Palestinian human rights lawyer who was trained in the United States and specializes in public and private international law and corporate litigation, as well as cross-border arbitration and negotiations, delivered a presentation titled "Justice for Palestinians Must Include Reparations." In her presentation, Lina argued that reparations are not optional charity under international law, but a legal right that follows serious international wrongdoing. She explained that reparations can address both individual and collective harm, including the return of property, the return of land, the return of people to their land, as well as compensation, rehabilitation, acknowledgement, and guarantees of non-repetition. Let's listen to her presentation.
6: I'm going to go quickly through just the idea of reparations under international law as a mechanism for justice for Palestinians, and then focusing a little bit more on Palestinian women. As we are all, and as you know, reparations are a recognized mechanism or consequence of international wrongful acts to help restore the situation to how it would have been without having had the wrongful act take place. And it's a form that is usually used against states. It applies normally in the context of international armed conflict as well as non-international armed conflict, and is now also recognized as a form of rectifying harm for violations of human rights, international human rights, and international criminal acts. This traditionally and historically, it's been used as a reciprocity tool since the World War I, and through today, it is a recognition of an international legal order that the UN is part of, and a mechanism that is reinforces the rule of law within and between states. It is also now generally recognized in a general consensus that the right of reparations is a right, not just helpful, but rather it's a right for international wrongful acts. And as you see on my screen, the reparations can be between two states, it can be between states and peoples, and it can be between states and individuals who've had harm come against them. And they treat both individual violations of rights, but also collective violations or structural violations. Generally, reparations often take place in situations at the end of conflicts in peace treaties, as part of peace treaties, but also as transitional justice mechanisms and as accountability mechanisms, including through international and state courts. The form of the legal basis of reparations comes from customary law, and it includes it for jus cogens or peremptory norms that are non-derogable. It is also binding on all states for those jus cogens, and that's important for something that I'll mention later on, as you'll see under the ILC draft articles on state responsibility, which also includes, obviously, jurisprudence from the ICJ cases and other international tribunals that developed the law. It stems also the legal basis for reparations from the UN Charter, from Geneva Conventions, from UN Basic Principles, and from UN Resolutions. It is also embedded within the Rome Statute of the ICC. It is in IHL, international humanitarian law, including through the Geneva Conventions and Protocols, as well as customary law. It is within the International Human Rights Conventions, and I mention here the ICCPR, the International Covenant on Civil and Political Rights, as well as the International Covenant on Economic, Social, and Cultural Rights, and, of course, CEDAW, which the Covenant on the Elimination of Discrimination Against Women, which requires states to ensure that remedies are also gender-based, for gender-based harms. Finally, of course, local state laws can incorporate these international legal frameworks

In addition to restitution, and sometimes in the case where it's restitution is not available, compensation, monetary payment for economically assessable damage is allowable. Rehabilitation is also an important part of reparations to be more comprehensive. That includes medical, psychological, social, and legal support to communities or individuals that have been harmed. And then satisfaction. And we see satisfaction becoming more and more prominent. It's the acknowledgement of harm by the state or states that have carried out this harm. This may include apologies, it may include memorials, it may include truth-telling, depending on the type of approach that's being taken for the harm that we're talking about. And of course, guarantees of non-repetition of that harm. So ensuring that structural reforms to prevent future violations. And this is particularly true for Yusuf Kogan's. So just a quick overview of things that everybody in this room already knows. There, in the West Bank, there are a total of 3.5 million people, Palestinians, who live in 5,860 square kilometers. Approximately of this population, approximately 900,000 to 1 million are Palestine refugees from the 1948 areas. There are also those who are from the West Bank and are no longer able to return to the West Bank based on 1967 violations. As everyone knows, the prolonged and now illegal occupation has taken over 59 years, has caused irreparable harm, including through different kinds of crimes against humanity that I mentioned here, which persecution, apartheid, and genocide, all three of which are peremptory violations of peremptory norms, which are important for third state responsibility. Of course, there are other kinds of war crimes, including the forcible transfer of populations, Palestinians, from their land, the continuation of the building of settlements, which violate a number of different pieces of international humanitarian law, the extensive appropriation and destruction of property, which violates both international humanitarian law and international human rights law, and of course, the daily violations of extreme bodily harm and denial of fundamental rights of Palestinians, many of which amount to war crimes. So in the state of Palestine or in Palestinian areas, the kinds of violations that we have to deal with that can give rise to reparations include structural or collective crimes, such as the violation to the right to self-determination. This includes colonial domination, foreign prolonged occupation, and denial of sovereignty. And based on, of course, the most recent ICJ advisory opinion of 2024, this prolonged occupation that is now illegal must end. And part of that reason is that it is because it violates the Palestinian right to self-determination, in addition to many other violations and war crimes. So what does that look like? It is a collective remedy, including ending the occupation, restoring sovereignty to the rightful owners, the Palestinian people, and restitution of land and resources. This can be both collective and individual. Additionally, violations against Palestinian refugees and against the right of return. So this is rooted in UN General Assembly Resolution 194, but has become part of customary international law based on other conflicts worldwide. The violation is the forced expulsion of Palestinians, the denial of their right to return to their homes or to their properties, the destruction of those properties, and of course, all kinds of other violations that result from these forced expulsions. And this relates specifically to those refugees from 1948, but also from those from 1967 who are no longer able to return to their land in the West Bank or Gaza. The type of reparation that we would likely see under this is restitution, the return of these people to their land and properties, if possible. Compensation, in addition to compensation for losses, guarantees of non-repetition, and acknowledgement and apology for the harm caused to begin with. Both of these, I would say, are structural harms that would require quite a bit of political will and movement by the states in order to ensure that this takes place. Of course, violations of international humanitarian law, many of which you've heard about today, whether it's in Gaza or in the West Bank, and violation of being able to access redress through Israeli courts is also part of this.

0: Restitution here, again, becomes important. Crimes under international criminal law. Here, I think that what's interesting for us to also remember is that while reparations can happen during a peace treaty, they can also happen through justice mechanisms such as the courts. And here, there's a role for third states to allow for Palestinians to access those courts, whether they are international or state-based courts, to address some of these very heightened violations of international law. I'm going to stop here in terms of the application, because there is so much that we can say about this, and people have written dissertations. But I think everyone's aware of the types of violations that we're talking about, and I think it's really important to acknowledge that they're both collective violations and collective reparations that are needed, as well as individual. In terms of how this impacts women and girls, these violations, as we all know, violations of international law disproportionately, no matter where or how, disproportionately affect women and girls, both directly and indirectly. And this is something that has been recognized over time through many different conflicts, but particularly in the Palestinian context as well. Often in situations where displacement and loss of property take place, there women bear the burden of maintaining families after this. They lose their homes and livelihoods, and this generally means that they also may lose their economic power and sovereignty. And this, in the case, for example, of Palestine, we see this in very, very drastically in Bedouin communities who are also refugee communities in Area C of the West Bank. Those Bedouin communities that have been forcibly removed from their traditional lands have seen a drastic loss of economic power in general, and then a very severe effect on women and girls who used to have their power within the community be based on their activity with the livestock that they took care of. In these new places that they were forced to move to, that were quite tight, without any access to land and to the ability for their traditional way of life, they lost their role within the community and within the family. And that meant that they were more economically disadvantaged, but also had less of a say in the future of their communities. Additionally, this impacts access to health and education, as we all know, and causes significant psychological trauma. I know that my colleague from Gaza, Amal, has already spoken quite a bit about this, but this is not limited to one area of Palestine. Despite the severe situation of the genocide in Gaza, this continues also in the West Bank in a way that is quite traumatic and continues to deteriorate the situation for the Palestinian civilians who live under this continued violations. The structural discrimination that takes place, of course, means that it exacerbates patriarchal structures, as you heard from also my colleague from Gaza. Whatever reparations that take place must include guarantees of non-repetition and strengthen the rights and representation of Palestinian women, including through the political framework. And here I would just mention, obviously, the UN Security Council Resolution 1325, which calls for women's participation in peace processes. And it recognizes there that there is a specific role for women in ensuring that post-conflict reparations address women's violations specifically as well. And of course, gender-based violence is something that we see heightened in any situation of violence, such as the prolonged and illegal occupation in Palestine, where the brunt of the political violence is then carried through into home-based violence, whether it is directly from the occupation, from soldiers increasing the sexual violence, harassment, and exploitation of women, whether it's during displacement or in detention of Palestinian women in Israeli prisons, or in communities where they are harassed, particularly those on the fringe of more built-up areas, as well as, of course, within the home, where the increased repression and oppression of men also means that there's a heightened level of home-based violence as well against girls and women. This kind of violence must be addressed in any reparations, and it must be addressed specifically for women. in order to restore women to their rightful place in their communities, in traditional Palestinian communities, or in the more modern approach of women's participation, there must be an inclusive and participatory design of reparations for that. So what does this look like? I think I spoke a little bit about this, including the restitution for ensuring women are able to get back their land rights, their property rights, which are often overlooked in favor of men, financial redress for widows, for single mothers, for survivors of gender-based violence, rehabilitation, that means increasing the access to healthcare, including through psychosocial support and education programs specifically for girls who are often most disadvantaged whenever the education system comes under attack, as we see now in Gaza, for example. We also understand now more than ever that satisfaction, official acknowledgement of gender-based and gender-specific harms, and memorializing of women's suffering is an essential part of ensuring that reparations or restitution can take place. At the end of the day, what does this mean for third states? Now, certain rights, like non-acquisition of territory by force, or self-determination, or prohibition on genocide, or prohibition on apartheid, all of those laws or international wrongs are accepted as erga omnes, jus cogens. And that means that they have party or third state obligations to all to ensure that there is non-recognition of these violations, that there is non-assistance of these violations, and in fact, there is an argument now more than ever that all states must cooperate to end the serious breaches of these peremptory norms or jus cogens. That means that all states should take steps to bring the violations to an end in whatever way they can, including by providing sanctions, including by providing diplomatic pressure or support accountability mechanisms, whether they're international, like the case of the ICC court system, or the ICJ cases that continues to go forward on the genocide. Also, ensuring that within their own state boundaries, it allows for, whether it's universal jurisdiction or extraterritorial jurisdiction, to allow that some of these violations may be brought forth in their systems to ensure accountability of those who carry out these violations, and including for economic purposes. What does this mean in the application of the Palestinian situation? It means that states, for example, regarding Gaza, should not assist in maintaining the blockade and should not be allowing to continue arms trade, knowing that the arms that are being sent or being traded would allow for continuing violations against Palestinians, whether in Gaza or in the West Bank. This also means that wherever there is a case where economic ties to settlements or that allows for a continuing annexation of territory to go forward, that might mean that those states that are acting in these ways, that are providing assistance or recognizing the unlawful acts in ways by actions or by word, might mean that they might also have direct complicity in those actions. And that might mean that actions can be taken against them, including for reparations for Palestinians. So I know that's a lot to say. I know that there is a very difficult situation politically of ensuring that the enforcement of these rights, including the right to reparation, goes forward, particularly in the Palestinian case, even though we know that this has happened historically in many different and very difficult situations, whether that was in Germany following World War II, whether it was in Bosnia and Herzegovina following the ethnic cleansing that took place there, South Africa with apartheid, Japan and Korea following kind of the wartime sexual slavery, in the case of Namibia following the occupation in the end, and the reparations that were supposed to come from Germany. All of those cases, they teach us certain lessons about how reparations can take place in the Palestinian context, that we need to address the individual harm, the losses and the trauma, both, that we need to uphold collective rights, the self-determination and sovereignty, that we need to ensure third state responsibility in enforcement of these rights, including through ensuring that they act within their accountability and ensuring that they take the actions necessary to ensure accountability of the Israeli offenders. These rights must be gender sensitive. They must recognize the disproportionate impact on women and girls, and they should be rooted in Yusuf Kogan's norms. You cannot have reparations for apartheid until the system is dismantled. And that is part of what we're here to talk about. And I think the structural reparations are just as important as the individual, although both are equally important in addressing the harm that takes place, whether it's in the West Bank, in Gaza, or to Palestinians worldwide. Thank you.
1: That was Lina Fatoum, a Palestinian human rights lawyer, speaking at a United Nations Palestinian Rights Committee meeting held on March 18, 2026, on discriminatory laws and policies against Palestinian women and girls under Israeli occupation. Her presentation was titled, Justice for Palestinians Must Include Reparations. 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And that does it for the show today. Thanks for listening. This is Saeed, executive producer and host of Arab Voices. Until we meet next week, peace on earth.
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1: Hello and welcome to the Hudson Mohawk Magazine, broadcasting from the Sanctuary for Independent Media on the unceded homelands of the Mohican people in Troy, New York. I'm Sean Burnett.
2: And I'm Lennox Saputo. Today on the Hudson Mohawk Magazine, first, McDunley brings us coverage of Troy City's Common Council, where the council authorized a $15.5 million in bonds to upgrade the city's water system and passed a resolution to upgrade 15 cameras that predate the flock cameras. Dancina Bazilahiki talks to two artists, part of the At Omai Artists 2026 cohort. The artists held an open studio to mark the end of their residencies. Later on, Hugh Johnson joins us to discuss floods, the El Nino, and what to expect of the weather this week. After that, Sia Patel talks with Ruxana, professor of communication at UAlbany, who migrated to the capital region from Bangladesh in this week's Everybody Moves segment. Finally, Maro and Cricket talk with Front Stoop LLC, a native plant gardening company in Troy, New York. But first, here are the headlines.
1: Rensselaer County officials said they will continue to defy a new state law that bans congressionally authorized agreements governing immigration enforcement coordination between local, state, and federal agencies. The county was one of 12 police agencies notified by the state attorney general to comply with the new law. The attorney general told Rensselaer County to end its longstanding 287 agreement with ICE by August 25th.
2: 287G is the agreement with ICE. A state police recruit alleges she was fired after being strip searched. The hunt for a burned Apple Watch that was never found results in Diana Durant's losing her law enforcement certification, preventing her from returning to her job with the Sullivan County Sheriff Department.
1: The inclusion of unofficial trails in the Catskill Mountains and some of the most ecologically sensitive areas by the All Trains app has resulted in a significant decline in rare birds in the area. The state is working with All Trails to delete such unofficial trails while upgrading some of the official ones.
2: Advocates are hoping Governor Kathy Hochul signs the Doorways to Donation Act, allowing people to indicate on their tax returns whether they plan to donate organs or tissues. The state's organ donation rate lags the national average.
1: Schenectady Mayor Gary McCarthy says he'll make a decision on whether to run for a fifth term in office by the end of the year, the beginning of the next year. Three candidates have already filed paperwork to run for mayor in 2027, writer and community organizer Orlando Otis Hunley, Schenectady County Legislator Omar Sterling McGill, and Schenectady City Council President Carl Williams.
2: New York's Medical Aid in Dying Act takes effect August 5th. While two lawsuits in federal court are seeking to block the law from coming into effect, the courts have not granted an injunction to delay the start of the law.
1: Farmers in 32 counties across New York State can now receive United States Department of Agriculture low-interest disaster loans after significant crop loss during the extreme spring weather. Growers have reported more than $30 million in losses to date, with apple, strawberry, stone fruit, and grape crops being the most impacted.
2: Albany County has launched a new street psychiatry program to bring mental health care directly to people experiencing homelessness. The program is intended to reach those who may be unable or unwilling to seek treatment through conventional health care settings. And that's it for the headlines.
1: For those of you just tuning in, you're listening to the Hudson Mohawk Magazine, listener-supported radio that builds community in Troy and the surrounding capital region through broad grassroots participation.
2: Our content is produced by volunteers. To learn how you can contribute, go to mediasanctuary.org, email us at hmm@mediasanctuary.org, or call 518-272-2390.
1: In our first story, we hear Mark's coverage of the recent Troy City Council meeting where various ordinances were discussed and resolutions passed that will upgrade the city's water system. The proposal changes to the city charter related to how the mayor can declare an emergency to give them additional powers to act.
3: The July 23rd meeting of the Troy Common Council featured a number of issues. The council designated several parcels at Monument Square as surplus, a needed step to sell to local developers who made a presentation to the council. The council also authorized $15.5 million in bonds to upgrade the city's water system as it continues to replace lead pipes. The council had questions for the administration about a potential ordinance for battery energy storage system, which are presently subject to a six-month moratorium. The council approved resolutions related to upgrading 15 security cameras in the city, which predated flock cameras and which are not shared by any entity other than the city. The council also held another public hearing on changing the city charter related to how the mayor can declare an emergency to give them additional powers to act. We first hear about the proposed development of Monument Square near the old City Hall. The $50 million project includes commercial office space, retail opportunities, residential components, and public gathering areas. Council members had questions regarding parking space and the development and maintenance of a waterfront park, including the possibility of a playground. We first hear from a local resident regarding how the sale of the land is being conducted, and then from the developer who responds to questions from the council.
4: My name is Frankie, and I'm a resident of Troy. And I'd like to express concern about Resolution 76, approving future sales of city-owned property to the Troy Land Development Corporation, or TLDC. I admit that I haven't been able to fully piece together all the relationships between the city and the TLDC, but it appears to be a fast-track mechanism for this administration to make any city real estate deal it wants without having to put those deals out for bid. I don't think fast tracks are inherently bad, but what concerns me is the fact that there's no daylight between the Troy Land Development Corporation and the current city administration. The deputy mayor is the executive director of the TLDC, and the TLDC board includes political allies of the mayor. I find it a stretch to see how independent choices are being made by or for the TLDC or the city when there is no discernible space between these two entities. I also don't think the public is being told the full extent of tax breaks and subsidies that tend to go along with these types of sweetheart deals that have become so common under the current administration.
5: I'm Christian Luisi with the development team. Our proposal and intention is a multi-use, mixed-use building, approximately 40,000 square feet of office, approximately 50 residential apartments. Our goal is that this is more so a destination and a community. So what we're building here is someplace that somebody can go live. They can play, they can eat, they can dine. Our intention is to develop this with the same quality into the likes of any other Luisi property, maybe most recognizably across the river at Starbucks. And we want to bring that same quality of life and that same type of community across the river into Monument Square. Public space, as Jamie mentioned here, is a huge part of this development. Our intention is that we are going to redevelop that entire back of the riverfront. This will be donated back to the city. We will maintain it. We have quite a bit of parking, and I think even more so from our initial proposal.
6: Councilmember McKee.
7: You mentioned that you've increased the number of parking spaces. Can you tell us what the total number would be?
5: We're confident that we're going to be over what that initial proposal was.
7: And what was that?
5: There was approximately 107 parking spaces in the two-story garage underneath the building. That estimate did not include either side.
6: So, Councilmember McLaren. At the public meetings that you had, there were a lot of suggestions from the public. I know one of the asks was something similar to a Trader Joe's on the first floor or some, yeah. There was also
8: pharmacy was one of them.
6: Yes, a pharmacy. Yep. Yes, because it's much needed downtown. Also, there was a suggestion about a public bathroom. Mm-hmm. Because there aren't many available.
8: Right.
6: Is that something that you have given some serious consideration to?
8: It is. We took every comment from that meeting and we listed them all down in anticipation to speak about them.
3: The city of Troy has approved a 6-month moratorium on the establishment of new battery energy storage systems, known as BESS. Two developers have approached the city. A main concern has been the potential for fires due to the use of lithium batteries. One such fire occurred in Warwick. The council also recently had a presentation from NYSERDA on BESS. BESS is seen as a necessary component to renewable energy systems, allowing electricity, for instance, from solar farms to be stored for use overnight when the sun is not shining, and to help balance out the distribution grid.
9: When we're talking about setbacks, we're talking from the facility themselves, not the fence lines. So you can have the facility, 30 or 40 yards into the site, but they might want to fence off the property at the property line. It would be at the actual battery storage thing.
10: Folks from the siting office, one of the points that they made was a 500-foot setback would functionally be a ban in the city of Troy. Is that your perspective as well?
9: It would require zoning. So if you have a site that specifically you wouldn't be able to develop on, you would obviously go to zoning, because you're going to zoning early for a special use permit. You would have to go for setback variances. And at that time, it would allow a board to and internally, and obviously the council as well, can weigh in on it, because it's going to be in front of the zoning board. It would be depending on the site specific itself. So if you put the 500 feet and you can't meet that in your parcel, then you would get a zoning variance. And depending on where it is, it would be up to the board to do the more research and get input from the fire department, code officials, and stuff like that.
10: I guess my question is really, are you aware of any parcel in the city of Troy where a BESS facility is being considered and it would be able to comply with a 500-foot setback?
9: I didn't look into that, no.
10: I could be mistaken. I don't think it would be possible.
3: Our final speakers addresses the issue of changing the power of the mayor to declare emergencies, which Mayor Montella used to renew the contracts for Flock cameras.
11: My name is Frances Sweet. How many emergencies the mayor has come up with during her short tenure? There are 10 that I found that she had announced. Some of them were just on Facebook and had no other notice. The first one was the pump station issues. We have 3 building demolitions, a winter storm, the comptroller issue, which was delayed by a month and I don't think qualified as an emergency, using emergency funds to beautify after the landslide that happened on spring. Then there was a lack of road salt, a water main break, and lock, the most recent one. A lot of those were to get around procurement rules, that having to go out to bid, having to get council authorization for something, not actual emergencies. When I had looked, I found 10. When one of our friends foiled, he found 8. So 2 of these were just completely made up and announced by the mayor for fun. So that's great. And I think that this is a really strong example of why this needs to be reined in. It's first one was the pump station issues. We have 3 building demolitions slide that happened on spring. Then there was a lack of road salt, a water main break. So that's great. And I think that this is a really strong example of why this needs to be reined in. It's it's the same as what's going on nationally, where there were things that everyone followed the rules. Everyone went through the standard procedures until they didn't. And then you found that all these loopholes existed. And now here in Troy, we need to plug those up.
3: This has been Mark Dunley for the Hudson Mohawk Magazine.
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1: Art Somi Art Residencies end with an open studio. In an old dairy barn, artists have close to a month of time to work on their projects, to meet with curators, and to bond with other artists in Ghent, New York. Sina Vasily Hickey reports.
12: I'm here at Art Omi at the Open Studios in the barn, and we're going to check around and listen and talk to some of the artists about the work that they have created and have here on showcase. Can you introduce yourself, please?
13: Hi, my name is Stanley Wani. I'm a visual artist from Montreal.
12: Can you describe what we are looking at in your studio space?
13: Yeah, so what we're looking at is a series of work dealing with my cultural heritage, more precisely the diverse cultural heritage. In these works, I evoke moments in history or even characters in the culture, both African and Caribbean.
12: You mentioned the word amalgamation before. Mm-hmm. You love the combination. There's layers, a lot of different layers. As I've been looking at your work, I keep seeing new things.
13: Yes.
12: But also you were talking about the combination of materials and histories, and what's your process in building a story on, there's canvas and paper. So what is your process of building this story on top of the material?
13: So to me, the different layering is like scratching through time, right? Mm-hmm. When you layer material like that, the top layer can only reveal what's underneath. It's not, the top layer is not really real. The top layer is a function of what's underneath. And that to me is trying to explain or come to grip with my own heritage. My great-grandfather was this British man. My great-grandmother is part African, part Taino. The indigenous people of the Caribbean. On my father's side, my grandmother is a La Forêt, a French person. And so I was born in Haiti, but brought up in Montreal and in Queens, New York. So to me, the aspect of identity is not really clear. It's not fixated. And I think that's what I try to talk about in the work. Like, we're never one thing. We're an amalgamation of several things. And I think that's what you see in the word. And through that, there's history, there's culture, there's these creation myths that we all deal with. That when you get down to it, they're all the same wherever you are in the world. And to me, that's very interesting. And so that's why it's super important for me in the word to talk about that. It's a way for me to kind of illustrate what brings us together as human beings rather than what, you know, separates us. Because we have this idea of I'm black, I'm white, I'm this, I'm that, but you're never just one thing. And so that's what the work to me is trying to do through the layering.
12: You said that the top layer is sometimes the least important or something to the extent of that. So are you also saying that sometimes our deepest truths are the ones that you don't see?
13: Totally. And I think the fact that we grapple so much with identity sometimes stops us from seeing what's underneath. And that mechanism, whether it's conscious or unconscious, to me, reveals something about us. Again, going in the depth of identity, whether you refuse it or accept it, dealing with that top layer, the way you deal with it, the way you view it, reveals something about you yourself. And so the work to me kind of feels like that, because people will look at a work and see something first, but then the more you look at it, the more things appear. And it also has to do with the way we consume images today. So today, you know, images, we're just flip through images nonstop. But I think, to me, the way I want people to react to a work is that you have to stop. You know, the images has to stop you, and you have to interact with the image. You have to learn how to read an image, you know, rather than consume it. And I think the layering of the work, and I work with accidents. So a lot of things that will happen on a work, I didn't put there consciously, you know? And so to me, that way of doing it engages the viewer in a way that I can't predict or control. And I kind of like that, because the viewer is forced to really stop and look at what's in front of them. Yeah.
14: Could you introduce yourself?
15: Yeah, I'm Irati Noriza. I'm from Basque Country, Bilbao. I'm so grateful because I'm here in Art of Mind doing the residency this summer.
14: We were just talking about how your work is about identity in relationship to the things around it, whether it be the plants and the objects and the moments. How has your identity changed through this art residency?
15: You know, I meet people from everywhere, so all the conversation that we have about art, culture, lifestyle, you know, when you are like having this conversation or when you are like living every day with someone, it changes, you know. You can affect them, but they are affecting you too. So for me, this moment is like so important in my work and in my every life.
14: Could you give a specific example? We have plants that you've collected from around the art barn. We have your video in the background, that's the sound, and a found object of plastic on the wall that you've used with ecology. How specifically can you give a moment of relating to this very place that is different from home in Basque County?
15: For me, it was so important. It's so important all the time, like being in the present. So what I did the first is like do a small walks around the residency. I recollect things that I can take them and use them later for do the artworks. So for example, in these ones, these plants that you can see are from here. I don't know. Maybe you can find in other places, but it's like so specific that are in the residency. So, yeah.
14: Can you tell a little bit about the video that's playing in the background?
15: This is a work that I did with Nazario Diaz, performer, like 2 years ago. We thought about La Mia, that is a being that is living in a Basque Country rivers. In Basque Country, we believe in mythology. It's part of our culture. So we did this performance thinking how he is living in the river and how he is moving and how is his relationship with the landscape. So yeah, it's like a ritual, can be like,
14: This is Sina Basila Hickey reporting for Hudson Mohawk Magazine.
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2: And we now welcome on air the retired National Weather Service meteorologist Hugh Johnson to talk about nor'easters and El Nino on this week's weather segment. Welcome to the show, Hugh.
16: Hey, Lennox, yes, nor'easters and El Nino are somewhat important in the upcoming weather, certainly the nor'easter idea for sure.
1: So I do want to say it looks like we've been having a relatively nice weekend, but I also hear that we could have a few days of rain on the way, and something about a nor'easter. I thought nor'easters were a cold season phenomenon more than they were in the warm season. Can you explain?
16: Yes, absolutely, Sean. They are more cold weather phenomena, but they can occur any time of year. What we have coming up here will ultimately carve out a low pressure area along the southern New England coast. And it will be, I guess, a weak nor'easter. But the real driving feature behind what's going to happen, and yeah, we do have, looks like a bunch of rain coming up, is a strong upper level low that's going to close off from the main jet stream. And because it's closed off, it will move very slowly, if at all. It may actually stall for half a day. And it's going to bring a lot of moisture from the Gulf of Mexico, from the Atlantic Ocean. Even some of the Great Lakes will even contribute some moisture because they're getting relatively warm this time of year. So, yeah, a bunch of moisture is coming our way. So we had some isolated showers on Monday evening, or Monday afternoon, I should say, elevated areas, the mountains, not so much the valleys, but tomorrow should start dry, but what we'll see is scattered showers evolving and congealing into a steady band of rain, probably by late day, and that rain will fall at least moderately at times. Now, the wild card with this whole system is we will probably be some convective elements in an otherwise synoptically driven rain. It is a large scale area of uplifts will also be convection embedded in that, and that will give us some thunderstorms, but more importantly, some heavy to torrential rain locally, and that could produce some flash flooding. We are looking at 2 to 4 inches of rain potentially from this system starting tomorrow. It's going to last until Thursday. That's right. Not raining all the time, but off and on. And even possibly linking some showers leaning into Friday. So the good news is we've had dry, as you mentioned, dry conditions. So it will take a lot to produce river flooding, but flash flooding is a different beast.
2: Exactly what's the difference between a flood and a flash flood?
16: Good question, Lennox. And now the Weather Service, I think what they do is they just call it a flood watch. They used to have flash flood watch and flood watch. They did put out a flood watch south of our area from Greene County on southward, railing down to Philadelphia, for that matter, whole chunk of the eastern seaboard there. But the difference is the response to flooding. Like in a general flooding, it's usually rivers that slowly rise out of their banks. Some roads get ponded over, excessive rainfall. But it's a slower response. It's over 6 hours, like from the time the rain really gets going to the flooding occurring. So that generally, though it can be catastrophic for sure. And by the way, there was a huge one of those in Texas a couple weeks ago, very close to where they had a year ago. But again, but generally people can react and get out in time. The flash flood is more deadly because it's a much quicker response. It's a much more rapid rise in water occurring because of torrential rain. Or it could be a dam break. A dam break can also produce a flash flood, even without a drop of rain. But the thing is with a flash flood is that it is much quicker. The water is moving much quicker, like on roads. And again, we also get the urban flash flooding, just so much runoff, and the concrete can't absorb it. So that causes disasters. You hear, you see a lot of that happening in the New York City area, and they'll probably get some with this system too. So flash floods, and they can occur no matter how dry it is. The ground can be rock hard. In fact, when it is, it almost acts like cement, so that it can almost exasperate a flash flood. So definitely a much more life-threatening situation, a flash flood.
1: So taking a little bit of a turn, what's the latest news on El Nino?
16: Yes, El Nino is up and alive and very well, thank you. There was a NOAA report that was put out just a few days ago, and it indicates that it is already a moderate El Nino. And if you look at certain ocean charts, you can definitely pick that warm water off that's in the Central Pacific. And it's warmed in some spots up to 2.7 degrees or over 4 degrees above seasonal norms, which would actually make it a super El Nino, but that's only been sporadic. But it has been warming definitely over the last month. So I think we are basically in an El Nino, no doubt about it. And there's a 97% chance that this El Nino will continue until the spring. So we'll definitely have El Nino conditions. But in a later segment, not today, I want to discuss the different flavors and issues of El Nino. They're not all created equally. There are differences in where it developed, where it specifically develops in the Central Pacific and interacting with other teleconnections, but that's another topic. But it's definitely alive and well, and it may be contributing a little bit to what's going on in the weather already, for sure.
2: And I guess just in the last 2 minutes, could you briefly tell us what to expect of the weather this coming week?
16: Well, I can, Lennox. Most people won't like it. I mean, yeah, the gardens will actually, it could be a beneficial rain for the gardens and the grass, but showers becoming a steady rain by late Tuesday. Much of the morning, I think, could be dry, but the rest of the day, forget it. And then we'll call periods of rain, meaning it won't rain the whole time. And there may be extended times where it doesn't rain, but it will start up again. But periods of rain, Tuesday night through Thursday, possible thunderstorms containing heavy to torrential rainfall throughout this period. Temperatures will be in the 70s in the day because of the rain and clouds, 60s at night, but it's going to feel quite muggy. It's going to be very humid, so it's not going to feel cool at all. And then a few lingering showers on Friday. Otherwise, look for partial clearing with temperatures warming back to near 80. Right now, the weekend looks not as good as last weekend, but it will be better in that. We'll warm in the 80s, and we'll have humidity will come down a little, still be moderate, but we can't rule out a shower or thunderstorm each of the weekend days. There'll still be lingering moisture left over. No big high pressure to build in to scour it out. So we go back to a more typical midsummer pattern where the winds are aloft are weak and there's not a lot of good sinking air.
1: HMM will be taking a summer break next week, so we'll see you in 2 weeks rather than one.
16: Okay.
1: But thank you for coming on, as always. Are there any final notes that you got to leave the audience with?
16: Yes. If you encounter flash flooding, if you think there's flash flooding, turn around, don't drown. It only takes a foot of water to move a car, a foot of running water to move your car. So never forge across a flooded roadway. Never.
1: And you heard it here, folks. First, folks. Have a great rest of the day, Hugh.
16: You too, guys, and have a good week off.
2: Thanks, Hugh.
1: Thank you.
2: In this week's Everybody Move segment, we hear from Roxana, a Bangladeshi-born scholar who brings a global perspective that shapes not only her teaching, but also her deep understanding of migration, resilience, and belonging.
17: Reindeer migrate.
18: Humpback whales migrate.
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0: Can you introduce yourself as you want to be identified on the radio?
4: I am Rupsan Ahmed, professor of communication, university at Albany. I came to the U.S. as an international student along with my husband and daughter from Bangladesh. My husband and I, we completed our postgraduate degrees, additional degrees from what we had home, postgraduate, and then moved to Canada for our first jobs in North America, and then stayed there for some time.
0: And what do you think of the capital region as a place to raise your family?
4: It's actually great. So because in Canada, we were in Ottawa. While we are international students, we did, because we were also Canadian permanent residents, visited Ottawa, the capital of the country. When we visited Albany, it was almost similar, I would say, vibe. Although, this is the state's capital, but we like that kind of, I would say, smaller place, with bigger place amenities. So obviously, we find that it is conducive to raising a family.
0: What are some traditions that your family practices? How do you celebrate certain holidays?
4: We are an academic family. So what happens is we respect time that we require as individual scholars to work on projects and when we're studying and then as professionals. But we also like to spend time together. And since we are very busy in our own areas and own professions as individuals, the family value of sitting together for dinner, sort of getting to know how the day was spent, but also that's also a time when we would engage in debates, which is interesting because, we are also a family of academics with different disciplinary backgrounds. So we have social science, the hard science and engineering. So the kind of conversations we would have, which would obviously be a lot of times, which might be boring to people, dictated by academic conversations, but also they are very much a part of everyday life because of the kind of work we do. So it's a tradition, because you asked about holidays and whatnot. So each weekend would be treated as almost like a holiday, because we know that we will be at least spending time together, religious holidays that we would celebrate. We become used to it. So, but making time, if it's a weekend, then that's a bonus. But if it's not, then just trying to, I guess, make most of the day would be important, even if it's just spending quality time is important, and just trying to do some activity as a family together, just being grateful for the time. So I guess that's sort of the outlook we sort of have as a family.
0: What is your family's favorite meal or favorite traditional food from Bangladesh?
4: What we sort of realized after kind of migrating here and making this our place, our home, is that certain sweets would be sort of, favorable to us, because that's a normal kind of traditional sweets that you don't normally get here.
0: Do you mind sharing the name of the sweets and the food that you really love?
4: So in terms of food, it would be, I think, biryani. Then in terms of food, sweets, those would be jalebi, and then chongdish, and then somewhere like, I could think of that, because obviously in my family, folks have unique sort of preferences, of course. So obviously the stuff that I'm talking about would be that I personally like, but also favored by my family too. And bimini here, so that would be kind of rice pudding. So these are some of the things.
0: So if I'm not mistaken, Bangladesh is a bordering country to West Bengal and India, right?
4: Yes, we are surrounded by India on three sides. And yes, we have East Bengal and West Bengal, so lots of similarities. And one more food I forgot to talk about, which is we call chutpati, because it's like Bangla, in Bangla, Bangladesh, but then in Bengali, in West Bengal, they would have a different kind of, I would say, accent. And then I think, people in Hindi and some of the traditions in India, they would might be the same with different names, but also in Pakistan too. So it's Afghanistan too, I would say.
0: How are your family dynamics different in the US versus Bangladesh? What are some key parenting differences that you see while you have been growing up and while you've raised your daughter here?
4: I would say parenting style, I would say that it's very, even within Bangladesh, let's if I were to raise my daughter in Bangladesh, as you have someone not finding, you know, like making a home in the US or in Canada, I would say it would be unique because, you know, science says that no two people are even alike. So it is shaped by these skills or principles or philosophies are shaped by who you are and who you become as an individual as you go through different stages in life. Even parenting style could differ among siblings growing up. But certainly certain things I would say because I have, when I was growing up and I was brought up by my parents and then I brought up my daughter years, it's the language, for example, we have, it's just Bangla. Although Bangladesh is a pretty secular country, so you have the people who practice Hinduism, Christianity, and then there, and some people from different ethnic groups, they would be speaking different languages and whatnot. So in the US, it's mainly English, but then you also have influence of Spanish and whatnot. So we knew that when our daughter was really young, that by default, she will be learning English. So because, you know, she goes to school and whatnot, but we made it, both my husband and I, we wanted to make sure that we do speak our native language, practice our native language at home, because that is going to be something she needs to learn. This was pretty interesting.
0: What are some ground rules in your family, or let's say do's and don'ts that you have to have in your household?
4: Our daughter is a young adult now, so no longer have to think about it. But it's also for all of us, and for sometimes, you know, we need to be reminded of too. So language is one, especially because we are all in academia, and it is in the language of the host, because my husband and I did our tertiary education back home too, and it was all in English. We have to come and learn in here. So making sure so that we are kind of, you know, we do not forget our native language. And because it's language, making sure that we do converse our native language, although Bangla is an interesting language because it has so many words, English words, Hindi words, Urdu words, Persian words. So it's really interesting. I think it's as individuals, our individual family kind of value is to have the

0: people from, let's say, your culture or from your background use something that is unique and others in the West might not be aware of?
1: I remember, when we first came to the States as international students, it was mostly, at that time, it's, expensive phone cards, right? So, and probably you cannot relate, probably foreign then. Then gradually, also in our lifetime, we have gone through so many platforms. Email and message, and then the social media channels and whatnot. So WhatsApp is, it was Viber, I would say more, and then Viber couldn't, hold the promise it had. I would say the platform, started to become more faulty in terms of the audio quality, the video quality, the photo sharing and whatnot. But the WhatsApp has, I would use it with my research collaborators too. So we do use it because I have international collaborations with them, but also my colleagues here. Some of that because it's easier. And that's, what I wanted to focus on, that it's no longer restricted to, are subject to cultural boundaries. It's, and I guess that's the meaning of social media, of digital technologies, no boundaries.
0: This is Sia Patel reporting for Hudson Mohawk Magazine.
2: 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If you'd like to share your own immigration story, reach out to us at hmm@mediasanctuary.org.
3: Front Stoop LLC is a native plant gardening company based in Troy, New York. The principal designer and founder, Kate Brittenham, was interviewed by Morrow and Cricket. This interview took place in 2025.
4: Front Stoop LLC is a landscaping company based in Troy, New York, that bases their work on ecological principles and sustainability with a focus on native plants. Today in the studio, we have Kate Brittenham, principal designer and founder of Front Stoop. Kate, welcome to the studio.
5: Thank you so much for having me. So, how did you get started as a gardener?
4: Ooh, so I blame my mother. She has been like a native plant advocate my entire life. She is a trained landscape designer as well. And just, sheer osmosis just growing up. I grew up in gardens. And yeah, I think I always wanted to do something environmentally oriented. I just didn't really know what. And took me a little while to find it, but like, not, yeah, it was kind of kismet when I did.
5: Makes sense. When did you make the leap from gardener to beginning your own gardening company?
4: So it didn't take much time, honestly. I graduated from Skidmore College with an environmental studies degree, Bachelor of Arts, and didn't really know what to do. So I did outdoor ed for a little while, which was amazing, but very draining. I burnt out a little bit and moved to New Hampshire, did a internship actually with the Native Plant Trust out there and Native Plant Propagation. And that was great. That was really life-changing. But then that finished. So I came back and landed in Albany and couldn't find work. I couldn't get a job that I wanted to do. So out of genuinely sheer frustration, I just was like, you know what, let me just give this a go. Dove right in. I'm going to start my own business. I'll see if anyone actually hires me to do the things that I want to do. And I got very lucky. I got a very wonderful first gardening client. And then that led to more gardening and to doing landscape design, which I absolutely adore.
6: That's incredible to hear. And for sure, an inspiring story as someone who also studied environmental studies. Could you briefly describe the mission of Front Stoop and some of the really important ideals that are the foundation of it?
4: Without, having it memorized, essentially we encourage compassionate landscapes. We try to create ecologically healthy landscapes using native plant species and ecological gardening practices. So,
6: Could you give a couple examples of what an ecological gardening strategy would look like?

0: look like?
1: Yeah, it's a little bit different than traditional gardening. And it's really based in ecology and newer research that we're constantly adapting to and learning about. But for an example, you know, leaving your leaves at the end of the season, that's a really wonderful thing to do. And maybe not cutting back all of your stalks, letting them stay up so insects can burrow in and overwinter. That's an example. We also try to not use mulch when we garden, which is, yeah, a big divergence. We will on occasion use pine bark mulch, especially when we do any installations, because it's kind of a lighter touch. The idea being to help the plants retain moisture, but really our goal is to create living mulch. So we plant really densely. We try to create like a weave, essentially, of a ground cover so that the plants themselves act like their own mulch and kind of help mitigate against, I guess, undesirable plants. I hate saying weeds, honestly. We do weeding, but it's more like editing, you know. It does take a certain, you know, you have to learn the plants and learn what they like. So there's a, you know, huge horticultural focus in that sense. But, you know, we encourage things in the gardens that other people might take out, like goldenrod. Like, we're big fans of goldenrod. but we also recognize that goldenrod, especially rough goldenrod, can really take over an area if kind of left unchecked. So we edit, you know. And that's, you know, we do remove invasive species. We have a big target on that. But for the most part, we're trying to think of reviewing gardens as dynamic spaces, not static spaces. But we are also accommodating a vast variety of different people with a lot of different backgrounds, some who come from a very traditional gardening background. So our clients kind of run the gamut, and we try to meet people where they're at. And we do a little bit of education if we can, and are always trying to push people to be more ecologically sensitive with their gardens. And we do have some, like, you know, strict, we don't use pesticides if we can help it. You know, there are things that we believe really strongly in. We don't put in invasive species, non-natives. We stick to native plants. And I think that's where kind of the difference really lies. But again, we try to meet people where they're at. And try to compromise as much as possible with folks, get them on board.
2: I love the term editing instead of weeding. That's perfect. Yeah. What are some of the most common invasive species that you find yourself removing or even being requested to plant?
1: Oh, that's an interesting. That's like answering two questions. So I'll answer the second one. We don't get it so much. We don't get asked too much to plant invasive species, but burning bush would be one. We find them a lot in a lot of our gardening clients, in their gardens. Like barberry is another one that's been around for a while. But we get asked to plant non-natives that, with climate change, I get concerned about. There are things that, you know, we don't really know where, how things are going to change and adapt. And it took years for many of our invasives to become invasives, too, in the first place. So those, I have a few that I'm like a little wary of. But there's ones that people don't necessarily think of as invasive that we would consider invasive in the way they behave, like Pachysandra, for example. I'd say that the ones we mostly see in people's gardens a lot right now is bittersweet, which is really, it's really spread, and you can see it a lot, like taking down trees. Mugwort is another one that we see a lot in people's yards. That's a very difficult one to remove, especially if you're not using any kind of chemicals or anything like that. But sometimes we get some really dedicated folks working for us who, like, just zero in on plants, and it's just great. Just like, yeah, you take care of that and just go to town. And we've had some very successful eradications that way. But, yeah.
0: That's amazing. I mean, could you describe a little bit about some possible impacts that could happen if people continue to plant non-natives and what it can look like on the surrounding ecosystem?
1: Yeah. So native plants essentially form the baseline of our food chain, of our ecosystems. They take in the energy from the sun and they convert it to usable energy. But not many things can get that energy from them, but like things like caterpillars can when they consume them. So caterpillars then, of course, are eaten in turn, and it transfers up the food chain. So without native plants taking in that energy from the sun, we're missing a critical link. And we need that energy as well. And our ecosystems need it to survive, and we depend on our ecosystems. As much as I think we've gotten very removed in some respects, or we, it's like a fallacy that we think we're removed, but we're not really. So I think it's, yeah, I think it is critical to plant native. And when we don't, what we're essentially doing is creating dead zones, ecological dead zones, because our caterpillars can't really consume those non-natives. They haven't developed those specialized relationships that they have with our native plants. They've spent a millennia developing, evolving so that they can get past those plants' defenses to consume them. And they haven't spent that much time with all of these newer plants. So they don't have those specialized relationships. So they don't really, they can't, some of them can't eat them. Some of our insects are solely reliant on like one species of plant. So there's, you know, been some notice in insect decline, all sorts of scary things like that. But that's really ultimately what it comes down to.
2: So what are some things that home gardeners can do this season to improve the ecological impact of their gardens?
1: I love that question. because of what I just said, I really do think that gardens are kind of like the front line in many respects. We don't think of our gardens as like places to do amazing work, I think, sometimes. We can take them for granted or even just like just dismiss them as places of beauty alone, but they really have the ability to create habitat, which is incredible. So what I'd advise people to do is, you know, some of the things I outlined before, like leave your leaves at the end of the season. If you can avoid mowing certain areas of your property, you know, that's a great start. Maybe convert it to actual habitat, plant natives there, plant some shrubs, plant some trees if you can. You know, try to eat up as much lawn as possible in that sense. And yeah, just considering the little critters and everybody else, invite them into your space as well as considering the space for yourself.
0: I love the consideration that's being given to the little critters because they do a lot of the heavy lifting.
1: They do. They deserve their share.
0: They do. They deserve the spotlight. Mm-hmm. Could you tell me just what is your favorite part about coming to work in this business that you've founded?
1: Oh, my goodness. Just one thing. I really do believe in the work. I love it. I love being in the dirt a lot. I love the planting. Planting day is probably like one of my favorite days. Mm-hmm. It's going out and setting up a garden to go in and laying out all the plants and then actually putting them in and getting to see them in. It's a very rewarding job. Like you start with like a blank slate and then you, at the end of the day, see a garden created. It's really cool. But I also love those interactions with people too, like having those kinds of moments of like, oh, I never thought of my space in this way, or like I never thought of native plants and like using those or what my garden could do for habitat. So that was, yeah, I think that's probably one of my favorite things.
2: Speaking of favorite things, do you have a favorite native plant? Tough question.
1: No, it changes like daily. I would say there are some that really have like emotional meaning to me. I would say I grew up in the Catskills. Mountain laurel is really, you know, it was probably my gateway plant in some ways. when I was very little, my mother had one that was a cultivar called Tinkerbell, and that got me into it. So I think mountain laurel and actually goldenrod, honestly, it's like the smell of goldenrod and the importance that it holds for our native pollinators. It's the end of the season and there's something about it. It's just, I love it.
2: Yeah. Those are great picks.
0: Absolutely, yeah. I hear you about that. I have visuals of all the insects around the goldenrod in the summer. Just the hub that it becomes.
1: Mm-hmm.
2: Well, this has been Mero
0: and Mary
2: reporting for the Hudson Mohawk Magazine with our guest, Kate Brittenham. Thank you so much for tuning in.
3: 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A disclaimer, after this interview took place, Mero began working for Front Stoop LLC. And that's our show. We hope you've enjoyed this episode of the Hudson Mohawk Magazine. I'm Sean Burnick.
4: And I am Lennox Aputo. Our engineer is Sina Bazilahiki. 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
3: Hello and welcome to the Hudson Mohawk Magazine, broadcasting from the Sanctuary for Independent Media on the unceded homelands of the Mohican people in Troy, New York. I'm Sean Burnett.
4: And I'm Lennox Saputo. Today on the Hudson Mohawk Magazine, first, McDunley brings us coverage of Troy City's Common Council, where the council authorized a $15.5 million in bonds to upgrade the city's water system and passed a resolution to upgrade 15 cameras that predate the flock cameras. Dancina Bazilahiki talks to two artists, part of the Act Omai Artists 2026 cohort. The artists held an open studio to mark the end of their residencies. Later on, Hugh Johnson joins us to discuss floods, the El Nino, and what to expect of the weather this week. After that, Sia Patel talks with Ruxana, professor of communication at UAlbany, who migrated to the capital region from Bangladesh in this week's Everybody Moves segment. Finally, Maro and Cricket talk with Front Stoop LLC, a native plant gardening company in Troy, New York. But first, here are the headlines.
3: Rensselaer County officials said they will continue to defy a new state law that bans congressionally authorized agreements governing immigration enforcement coordination between local, state, and federal agencies. The county was one of 12 police agencies notified by the state attorney general to comply with the new law. The attorney general told Rensselaer County to end its longstanding 287 agreement with ICE by August 25th.
4: 287G is the agreement with ICE. A state police recruit alleges she was fired after being strip searched. The hunt for a banned Apple Watch that was never found results in Diana Durant's losing her law enforcement certification, preventing her from returning to her job with the Sullivan County Sheriff Department.
3: The inclusion of unofficial trails in the Catskill Mountains in some of the most ecologically sensitive areas by the All Trains app has resulted in a significant decline in rare birds in the area. The state is working with All Trails to delete such unofficial trails while upgrading some of the official ones.
4: Advocates are hoping Governor Kathy Hochul signs the Doorways to Donation Act, allowing people to indicate on their tax returns whether they plan to donate organs or tissues. The state's organ donation rate lags the national average.
3: Schenectady Mayor Gary McCarthy says he'll make a decision on whether to run for a fifth term in office by the end of the year, the beginning of the next year. Three candidates have already filed paperwork to run for mayor in 2027, writer and community organizer Orlando Otis Hunley, Schenectady County Legislator Omar Sterling McGill, and Schenectady City Council President Carl Williams.
4: New York's Medical Aid in Dying Act takes effect August 5th. While two lawsuits in federal court are seeking to block the law from coming into effect, the courts have not granted an injunction to delay the start of the law.
3: Farmers in 32 counties across New York State can now receive United States Department of Agriculture low-interest disaster loans after significant crop loss during the extreme spring weather. Growers have reported more than $30 million in losses to date, with apples, strawberries, stone fruit, and grape crops being the most impacted.
4: Albany County has launched a new street psychiatry program to bring mental health care directly to people experiencing homelessness. The program is intended to reach those who may be unable or unwilling to seek treatment through conventional health care settings. And that's it for the headlines.
3: For those of you just tuning in, you're listening to the Hudson Mohawk Magazine, listener-supported radio that builds community in Troy and the surrounding capital region through broad grassroots participation.
4: Our content is produced by volunteers. To learn how you can contribute, go to mediasanctuary.org, email us at hmm@mediasanctuary.org, or call 518-272-2390.
3: In our first story, we hear Mark's coverage of the recent Troy City Council meeting where various ordinances were discussed and resolutions passed that will upgrade the city's water system. The proposal changes to the city charter related to how the mayor can declare an emergency to give them additional powers to act.
0: The July 23rd meeting of the Troy Common Council featured a number of issues. The council designated several parcels at Monument Square as surplus, a needed step to sell to local developers who made a presentation to the council. The council also authorized $15.5 million in bonds to upgrade the city's water system as it continues to replace lead pipes. The council had questions for the administration about a potential ordinance for battery energy storage system, which are presently subject to a six-month moratorium. The council approved resolutions related to upgrading 15 security cameras in the city, which predated flock cameras and which are not shared by any entity other than the city. The council also held another public hearing on changing the city charter related to how the mayor can declare an emergency to give them additional powers to act. We first hear about the proposed development of Monument Square near the old City Hall. The $50 million project includes commercial office space, retail opportunities, residential components, and public gathering areas. Council members had questions regarding parking space and the development and maintenance of a waterfront park, including the possibility of a playground. We first hear from a local resident regarding how the sale of the land is being conducted, and then from the developer who responds to questions from the council.
5: My name is Frankie, and I'm a resident of Troy. And I'd like to express concern about Resolution 76, approving future sales of city-owned property to the Troy Land Development Corporation, or TLDC. I admit that I haven't been able to fully piece together all the relationships between the city and the TLDC, but it appears to be a fast-track mechanism for this administration to make any city real estate deal it wants without having to put those deals out for bid. I don't think fast tracks are inherently bad, but what concerns me is the fact that there's no daylight between the Troy Land Development Corporation and the current city administration. The deputy mayor is the executive director of the TLDC, and the TLDC board includes political allies of the mayor. I find it a stretch to see how independent choices are being made by or for the TLDC or the city when there is no discernible space between these two entities. I also don't think the public is being told the full extent of tax breaks and subsidies that tend to go along with these types of sweetheart deals that have become so common under the current administration.
6: No. I'm Christian Luisi with the development team. Our proposal and intention is a multi-use, mixed-use building, approximately 40,000 square feet of office, approximately 50 residential apartments. Our goal is that this is more so a destination and a community. So what we're building here is someplace that somebody can go live. They can play, they can eat, they can dine. Our intention is to develop this with the same quality into the likes of any other Luisi property, maybe most recognizably across the river at Starbucks. And we want to bring that same quality of life and that same type of community across the river into Monument Square. Public space, as Jamie mentioned here, is a huge part of this development. Our intention is that we are going to redevelop that entire back of the riverfront. This will be donated back to the city. We will maintain it. We have quite a bit of parking, and I think even more so from our initial proposal.
7: Councilmember McKee.
8: You mentioned that you've increased the number of parking spaces. Can you tell us what the total number would be?
6: We're confident that we're going to be over what that initial proposal was.
8: And what was that?
6: There was approximately 107 parking spaces in the two-story garage underneath the building. That estimate did not include either side.
7: Senator Councilmember McLaren.
9: At the public meetings that you had, there were a lot of suggestions from the public. I know one of the asks was something similar to a Trader Joe's on the first floor or some, yep. There was also
6: the pharmacy was one of them.
9: Yes, a pharmacy. Yep. Yes, because it's much needed downtown. Also, there was a suggestion about a public bathroom, mm-hmm. Because there aren't many available.
6: Right.
9: Is that something that you have given some serious consideration to?
6: It is. We took every comment from that meeting and we listed them all down in anticipation mm-hmm. to speak about them.
0: The city of Troy has approved a six-month moratorium on the establishment of new battery energy storage systems, known as BESS. Two developers have approached the city. A main concern has been the potential for fires due to the use of lithium batteries. One such fire occurred in Warwick. The council also recently had a presentation from NYSERDA on BESS. BESS is seen as a necessary component to renewable energy systems, allowing electricity, for instance, from solar farms to be stored for use overnight when the sun is not shining and to help balance out the distribution grid.
10: When we're talking about setbacks, we're talking from the facility themselves, not the fence lines. So you can have the facility, 30 or 40 yards into the site, but they might want to fence off the property at the property line. It would be at the actual battery storage thing.
11: Folks from the siting office, one of the points that they made was a 500-foot setback would functionally be a ban in the city of Troy. Is that your perspective as well?
10: It would require zoning. So if you have a site that specifically you wouldn't be able to develop on, you would obviously go to zoning because you're going to zoning already for a special use permit. You would have to go for setback variances. And at that time, it would allow a board to and internally and obviously the council as well can weigh in on it because it's going to be in front of the zoning board. It would be depending on the site specific itself. So if you put the 500 feet and you can't meet that in your parcel, then you would get a zoning variance. And depending on where it is, it would be up to the board to do the more research and get input from the fire department, code officials, and stuff like that.
11: I guess my question is really, are you aware of any parcel in the city of Troy where a BESS facility is being considered and it would be able to comply with a 500-foot setback?
10: I didn't look into that, no.
11: I could be mistaken. I don't think it would be possible.
0: Our final speakers addresses the issue of changing the power of the mayor to declare emergencies, which Mayor Montella used to renew the contracts for Flock cameras.
12: My name is Frances Sweet. How many emergencies the mayor has come up with during her short tenure? There are 10 that I found that she had announced. Some of them were just on Facebook and had no other notice. The first one was the pump station issues. We have 3 building demolitions, a winter storm, the comptroller issue, which was delayed by a month and I don't think qualified as an emergency, using emergency funds to beautify after the landslide that happened on spring. Then there was a lack of road salt, a water main break, and lock, the most recent one. A lot of those were to get around procurement rules, that having to go out to bid, having to get council authorization for something, not actual emergencies. When I looked, I found 10. When one of our friends foiled, he found 8. So 2 of these were just completely made up and announced by the mayor for fun. So that's great. And I think that this is a really strong example of why this needs to be reined in. Its first one was the pump station issues. We have 3 building demolitions slide that happened on spring. Then there was a lack of road salt, a water main break. So that's great. And I think that this is a really strong example of why this needs to be reined in. It's the same as what's going on nationally, where there were things that everyone followed the rules. Everyone went through the standard procedures until they didn't. And then you found that all these loopholes existed. And now here in Troy, we need to plug those up.
0: This has been Mark Dunley for the Hudson Mohawk Magazine.
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3: Art Somi Art Residencies end with an open studio. In an old dairy barn, artists have close to a month of time to work on their projects, to meet with curators, and to bond with other artists in Ghent, New York. Sina Vasily Hickey reports.
13: I'm here at Art Omi at the Open Studios in the barn, and we're going to check around and listen and talk to some of the artists about the work that they have created and have here on showcase. Can you introduce yourself, please?
14: Hi, my name is Tan Luwani. I'm a visual artist from Montreal.
13: Can you describe what we are looking at in your studio space?
14: Yeah, so what we're looking at is a series of work dealing with my cultural heritage, more precisely the diverse cultural heritage. In these works, I evoke moments in history or even characters in the culture, both African and Caribbean.
13: You mentioned the word amalgamation before. Mm-hmm. You love the combination. There's layers, a lot of different layers. As I've been looking at your work, I keep seeing new things.
14: Yes.
13: But also you were talking about the combination of materials and histories. And what's your process in building a story on... there's canvas and paper. So what is your process of building this story on top of the material?
14: So to me, the different layering is like scratching through time, right? Mm-hmm. When you layer material like that, the top layer can only reveal what's underneath. It's not, the top layer is not really real. The top layer is a function of what's underneath. And that to me is trying to explain or come to grip with my own heritage. My great-grandfather was this British man. My great-grandmother is part African, part Taino, the indigenous people of the Caribbean. On my father's side, my grandmother is a La Forêt, a French person. And so I was born in Haiti, but brought up in Montreal and in Queens, New York. So to me, the aspect of identity is not really clear. It's not fixated. And I think that's what I try to, talk about in the work. Like, we're never one thing. We're an amalgamation of several things. And I think that's what you see in the word. And through that, there's history, there's culture, there's these creation myths that we all deal with, that when you get down to it, they're all the same wherever you are in the world. And to me, that's very interesting. And so that's why it's super important for me in the work to talk about that. It's a way for me to, like, kind of illustrate what brings us together as human beings rather than what, you know, separates us. Because we have this idea of I'm black, I'm white, I'm this, I'm that, but you're never just one thing. And so that's what the work, to me, is trying to do through the layering.
13: You said that the top layer is sometimes... the least important, or something to the extent of that. So are you also saying that sometimes our deepest truths are the ones that you don't see?
14: Totally. And I think the fact that we grapple so much with identity sometimes stops us from seeing what's underneath. And that mechanism, whether it's conscious or unconscious, to me, reveals something about us. Again, going in the depth of identity, whether you refuse it or accept it, dealing with that top layer, the way you deal with it, the way you view it, reveals something about you yourself. And so the work to me kind of feels like that, because people will look at a work and see something first, but then the more you look at it, the more things appear. And it also has to do with the way we consume images today. So today, you know, images, we're just flip through images nonstop. But I think, to me, the way I want people to react to a work is that you have to stop. You know, the images has to stop you, and you have to interact with the image. You have to learn how to read an image, you know, rather than consume it. And I think the layering of the work, and I work with accidents. So a lot of things that will happen on a work, I didn't put there consciously, you know? And so to me, that way of doing it engages the viewer in a way that I can't predict or control. And I kind of like that, because the viewer is forced to really stop and look at what's in front of them. Yeah.
15: Could you introduce yourself?
16: Yeah, I'm Irati Noriza. I'm from Basque Country, Bilbao. I'm so grateful because I'm here in Art of Mind doing the residency this summer.
15: We were just talking about how your work is about identity in relationship to the things around it, whether it be the plants and the objects and the moments. How has your identity changed through this art residency?
16: You know, I meet people from everywhere, so all the conversation that we have about art, culture, lifestyle, you know, when you are like having this conversation or when you are like living every day with someone, it changes, you know? You can affect them, but they are affecting you too. So for me, this moment is like so important in my work and in my every life.
15: Could you give a specific example? We have plants that you've collected from around the art barn. We have your video in the background, that's the sound, and a found object of plastic on the wall that you've used with ecology. How specifically can you give a moment of relating to this very place that is different from home in Basque County?
16: For me, it was so important. It's so important all the time, like being in the present. So what I did the first is like do a small walks around the residency. I recollect things that I can take them and use them later for do the artworks. So for example, in these ones, these plants that you can see are from here. I don't know. Maybe you can find in other places, but it's like so specific that are in the residency. So, yeah.
15: Can you tell a little bit about the video that's playing in the background?
16: This is a work that I did with Nazario Diaz, performer, like 2 years ago. We thought about La Mia, that is a being that is living in a Basque Country rivers. In Basque Country, we believe in mythology. It's part of our culture. So we did this performance thinking how he is living in the river and how he is moving and how is his relationship with the landscape. So yeah, it's like a ritual, can be like,
15: This is Sina Basila Hickey reporting for Hudson Mohawk Magazine.
4: This was the fourth part of a series of interviews with artists in OMI's Artist 2026 cohort. 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
4: And we now welcome on air the retired National Weather Service meteorologist, Hugh Johnson, to talk about nor'easters and El Nino on this week's weather segment. Welcome to the show, Hugh.
17: Hey, Lennox, yes, nor'easters and El Nino are somewhat good. Important in the upcoming weather, certainly the nor'easter idea for sure.
3: So I do want to say it looks like we've been having a relatively nice weekend, but I also hear that we could have a few days of rain on the way, and something about a nor'easter. I thought nor'easters were a cold season phenomenon more than they were in the warm season. Can you explain?
17: Yes, absolutely, Sean. They are more cold weather phenomena, but they can occur any time of year. What we have coming up here will ultimately carve out a low pressure area along the southern New England coast. It will be, I guess, a weak nor'easter. But the real driving feature behind what's going to happen, and yeah, we do have, looks like a bunch of rain coming up, is a strong upper level low that's going to close off from the main jet stream. And because it's closed off, it will move very slowly, if at all. It may actually stall for half a day. And it's going to bring a lot of moisture from the Gulf of Mexico, from the Atlantic Ocean. Even some the Great Lakes will even contribute some moisture because they're getting relatively warm this time of year. So, yeah, a bunch of moisture is coming our way. So we had some isolated showers on Monday evening or Monday afternoon, I should say, elevated areas, the mountains, not so much the valleys, but tomorrow should start dry, but what we'll see is scattered showers evolving and congealing into a steady band of rain, probably by late day, and that rain will fall at least moderately at times. Now, the wild card with this whole system is we will probably be some convective elements in an otherwise synoptically driven rain. It is a large scale area of uplifts will also be convection embedded in that, and that will give us some thunderstorms, but more importantly, some heavy to torrential rain locally, and that could produce some flash flooding. We are looking at 2 to 4 inches of rain potentially from this system starting tomorrow. It's going to last until Thursday. That's right. Not raining all the time, but off and on. And even possibly linking some showers leaning into Friday. So the good news is we've had dry, as you mentioned, dry conditions. So it will take a lot to produce river flooding, but flash flooding is a different beast.
4: Exactly what's the difference between a flood and a flash flood?
17: Good question, Lennox. And now the Weather Service, I think what they do is they just call it a flood watch. They used to have flash flood watch and flood watch. They did put out a flood watch south of our area from Greene County on southward, way on down to Philadelphia, for that matter, whole chunk of the eastern seaboard there. But the difference is the response to flooding. Like in a general flooding, it's usually rivers that slowly rise out of their banks. Some roads get ponded over, excessive rainfall. But it's a slower response. It's over 6 hours, like from the time the rain really gets going to the flooding occurring. So that generally, though it can be catastrophic for sure. And by the way, there was a huge one of those in Texas a couple weeks ago, very close to where they had a year ago. But again, but generally people can react and get out in time. The flash flood is more deadly because it's a much quicker response. It's a much more rapid rise in water occurring because of torrential rain. Or it could be a dam break. A dam break can also produce a flash flood, even without a drop of rain. But the thing is with a flash flood is that it is much quicker. The water is moving much quicker, like on roads. And again, we also get the urban flash flooding. just so much runoff and the concrete can't absorb it. So that causes disasters here. You see a lot of that happening in the New York City area, and they'll probably get some with this system too. So flash floods, and they can occur no matter how dry it is. The ground can be rock hard. In fact, when it is, it almost acts like cement, so that it can almost exasperate a flash flood. So definitely a much more life-threatening situation, a flash flood.
3: So taking a little bit of a turn, what's the latest news on El Nino?
17: Yes, El Nino is up and alive and very well, thank you. There was a NOAA report that was put out just a few days ago, and it indicates that it is already a moderate El Nino. And if you look at certain ocean charts, you can definitely pick that warm water off that's in the Central Pacific. And it's warmed in some spots up to 2.7 degrees or over 4 degrees above seasonal norms, which would actually make it a super El Nino, but that's only been sporadic. But it has been warming definitely over the last month. So I think we are basically in an El Nino, no doubt about it. And there's a 97% chance that this El Nino will continue until the spring. So we'll definitely have El Nino conditions. But in a later segment, not today, I want to discuss the different flavors and issues of El Nino. They're not all created equally. There are differences in where it developed, where it specifically develops in the Central Pacific and interacting with other teleconnections. But that's another topic. But it's definitely alive and well. And it may be contributing a little bit to what's going on in the weather already, for sure.
4: Mm-hmm. And I guess just in the last 2 minutes, could you briefly tell us what to expect of the weather this coming week?
17: Well, I can, Lennox. Most people won't like it. I mean, yeah, the gardens will actually, it could be a beneficial rain for the gardens and the grass, but showers becoming a steady rain by late Tuesday. Much of the morning, I think, could be dry, but the rest of the day, forget it. And then we'll call it periods of rain, meaning it won't rain the whole time. And there may be extended times where it doesn't rain, but it will start up again. But periods of rain, Tuesday night through Thursday, possible thunderstorms containing heavy to torrential rainfall throughout this period. Temperatures will be in the 70s in the day because of the rain and clouds, 60s at night, but it's going to feel quite muggy. It's going to be very humid, so it's not going to feel cool at all. And then a few lingering showers on Friday. Otherwise, look for partial clearing with temperatures warming back to near 80. Right now, the weekend looks not as good as last weekend, but it will be better in that. We'll warm in the 80s and we'll have humidity will come down a little, still be moderate, but we can't rule out a shower or thunderstorm each of the weekend days. There'll still be lingering moisture left over. No big high pressure to build in to scour it out. So we go back to a more typical midsummer pattern where the winds are aloft or weak and there's not a lot of good sinking air.
3: HMM will be taking a summer break next week, so we'll see you in 2 weeks rather than one.
17: Okay.
3: But thank you for coming on, as always. Are there any final notes that you got to leave the audience with?
17: Yes. If you encounter flash flooding, if you think there's flash flooding, turn around, don't drown. It only takes a foot of water to move a car, a foot of running water to move your car. So never forge across a flooded roadway. Never.
3: And you heard it here, folks. First, folks. Have a great rest of the day, Hugh.
17: You too, guys, and have a good week off.
4: Thanks, Hugh.
3: Thank you.
4: In this week's Everybody Move segment, we hear from Roxana, a Bangladeshi-born scholar who brings a global perspective that shapes not only her teaching, but also her deep understanding of migration, resilience, and belonging.
18: Reindeer migrate. Humpback whales migrate.
19: African swallows migrate.
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1: Can you introduce yourself as you want to be identified on the radio?
2: I am Rupsan Ahmed, professor of communication, university at Albany. I came to the U.S. as an international student along with my husband and daughter from Bangladesh. My husband and I completed our postgraduate degrees, additional degrees from what we had home, postgraduate, and then moved to Canada for our first jobs in North America, and then stayed there for some time.
1: And what do you think of the capital region as a place to raise your family?
2: It's actually great. So because in Canada, we were in Ottawa. While we are international students, we did, because we were also Canadian permanent residents, visited Ottawa, the capital of the country. When we visited Albany, it was almost similar, I would say, vibe. Although, this is the state's capital, but we like that kind of, I would say, smaller place, with bigger place amenities. So obviously, we find that it is conducive to raising a family.
1: What are some traditions that your family practices? How do you celebrate certain holidays?
2: We are an academic family. So what happens is we respect time that we require as individual scholars to work on projects when we're studying and then as professionals. But we also like to spend time together. And since we are very busy in our own areas and own professions as individuals, the family value of sitting together for dinner, sort of getting to know how the day was spent. But also, that's also a time when we would engage in debates, which is interesting because, we are also a family of academics with different disciplinary backgrounds. So we have social science, the hard science and engineering. So the kind of conversations we would have, which would obviously be a lot of times, which might be boring to people, dictated by academic conversations, but also they are very much a part of everyday life because of the kinds of work we do. So it's a tradition, because you asked about holidays and whatnot. So each weekend would be treated as almost like a holiday, because we know that we will be at least spending time together, religious holidays that we would celebrate. We become used to it. So by making time, if it's a weekend, then that's a bonus. But if it's not, then you're trying to, I guess, make most of the day would be important, even if it's just spending quality time is important, and just trying to do some activity as a family together, just being grateful for the time. So I guess that's sort of the outlook we sort of have as a family.
1: What is your family's favorite meal or favorite traditional food from Bangladesh?
2: What we sort of realized after kind of migrating here and making this our place, our home, is that certain sweets would be sort of, favorable to us, because that's a normal kind of traditional sweets that you don't normally get here.
1: Do you mind sharing the name of the sweets and the food that you really love?
2: So in terms of food, it would be, I think, biryani. Then in terms of food, sweets, those would be jalebi, and then shongdish, and then somewhere like, I could think of that, because obviously in my family, folks have unique sort of preferences, of course. So obviously the stuff that I'm talking about would be that I personally like, but also favored by my family too. And bini here, so that would be kind of rice pudding. So these are some of the things.
1: So if I'm not mistaken, Bangladesh is a bordering country to West Bengal and India, right?
2: Yes, we are surrounded by India on three sides. And yes, so we have East Bengal and West Bengal, so lots of similarities. And one more food I forgot to talk about, which is we call chaat puri, because it's like Bangla, in Bangla in Bangladesh, but then in Bengali in West Bengal, they would have a different kind of, I would say, accent. And then I think, people in Hindi and some of the traditions in India, they might be the same with different names, but also in Pakistan too. So it's, and in Afghanistan too, I would say.
1: How are your family dynamics different in the US versus Bangladesh? What are some key parenting differences that you see while you have been growing up and while you've raised your daughter here?
2: I would say parenting style, I would say that it's very, even within Bangladesh, like if I were to raise my daughter in Bangladesh, as you have someone not find, you know, like making a home in the US or in Canada, I would say it would be unique because, you know, science says that no two people are even alike. So it is shaped by these skills or principles or philosophies are shaped by who you are and who you become as an individual as you go through different stages in life. Even parenting style could differ among siblings growing up. But certainly certain things I would say, because I have, when I was growing up and I was brought up by my parents, and then I brought up my daughter years, it's the language, for example. You know, when we have, it's just Bangla. Although Bangladesh is a pretty secular country, so you have the people who practice Hinduism, Christianity, and then some people from different ethnic groups, they would be speaking different languages and whatnot. So in the US, it's mainly English, but then you also have heavy influence of Spanish and whatnot. So we knew that when our daughter was really young, that by default, she will be learning English. So because, you know, when she goes to school at one point, and we made it, both my husband and I, we wanted to make sure that we do speak our native language, practice our native language at home, because that is going to be something she needs to learn. This was pretty interesting.
1: What are some ground rules in your family, or let's say do's and don'ts that you have to have in your household?
2: Our daughter is a young adult now, so no longer have to think about it. But it's also for all of us, and for sometimes, you know, we need to be reminded of too. So language is one, especially because we are all in academia, and it is in the language of the host, because my husband and I did our tertiary education back home too, and it was all in English. We had to come and learn in here. So making sure so that we are kind of, you know, we do not forget our native language. And because it's language, making sure that we do converse our native language, although Bangla is an interesting language because it has so many words, English words, Hindi words, Urdu words, Persian words. So it's really interesting. I think it's as individuals, our individual family kind of value is to have dinner at the table, not in front of the TV, you know, when you are in your bed or anything. It's just like, but also there are some also other, I would say, more traditional cultural grounds would be not to pass food with your left hand, not to, you know, sort of have your food up when you're sitting, just, and then being kind of just like looking back at some, you know, sort of like ground rules that were to me respecting your elders when, you know, like talking, making the eye contact.
1: How does your family stay in touch? Like, are there any specific messaging platforms that you guys use that only people from, let's say, your culture or from your background use? Something that is unique and others in the West might not be aware of?
2: You know, I remember, you know, when you first came to the to States as international students, it was mostly, you know, at that time, it's, you know, expensive phone cards, right? So, and probably you cannot relate, you know, probably foreign then. And gradually, also in our lifetime, we have gone through so many platforms, email and SMS.

0: colleagues here some of us because it's easier. And that's, you know, what I wanted to focus on, that it's no longer restricted to, you know, or subject to cultural boundaries. It's, and I guess that's the meaning of social media, of digital technologies, you know, no boundaries.
1: This is Sia Patel reporting for Hudson Mohawk Magazine.
2: These stories are on the immigration journeys of members of our community to the Capital District. 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
3: 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The principal designer and founder, Kate Brittenham, was interviewed by Morrow and Cricket. This interview took place in 2025.
4: Front Stoop LLC is a landscaping company based in Troy, New York, that bases their work on ecological principles and sustainability with a focus on native plants. Today in the studio, we have Kate Brittenham, principal designer and founder of Front Stoop. Kate, welcome to the studio.
5: Thank you so much for having me.
6: So how did you get started as a gardener?
5: So I blame my mother. she has been like a native plant advocate my entire life. She is a trained landscape designer as well. And just, you know, sheer osmosis just growing up. I grew up in gardens. And yeah, I think I always wanted to do something environmentally oriented. I just didn't really know what. And it took me a little while to find it. But like, it was kind of kismet. I did.
6: Makes sense. When did you make the leap from gardener to beginning your own gardening company?
5: So it didn't take much time, honestly. I graduated from Skidmore College with an environmental studies degree, Bachelor of Arts, and didn't really know what to do. So I did outdoor ed for a little while, which was amazing, but very draining. I burnt out a little bit. And moved to New Hampshire, did a internship, actually, with the Native Plant Trust out there in native plant propagation. And that was great. That was really life-changing. But then that finished. So I came back and landed in Albany and couldn't find work. I couldn't get a job that I wanted to do. So out of genuinely sheer frustration, I just was like, you know what, let me just give this a go. Dove right in. I'm going to start my own business. I'll see if anyone actually hires me to do the things that I want to do. And I got very lucky. I got a very wonderful first gardening client. And then that led to more gardening and to doing landscape design, which I absolutely adore. So
4: that's incredible to hear. And for sure, an inspiring story. As someone who also studied environmental studies. could you briefly describe the mission of Front Stoop and some of the really important ideals that are the foundation of it?
5: Without, you know, having it memorized, essentially we encourage compassionate landscapes. We try to create ecologically healthy landscapes using native plant species, and ecological gardening practices.
4: Could you give a couple examples of what an ecological gardening strategy would look like?
5: It's a little bit different than traditional gardening, and it's really based in ecology and newer research that we're constantly adapting to and learning about. But for an example, you know, leaving your leaves at the end of the season. Mm-hmm. That's a really wonderful thing to do, and maybe not cutting back all of your stalks, letting them stay up so insects can burrow in and overwinter. That's an example. We also try to not use mulch when we garden, which is, a big divergence. We will, on occasion, use pine bark mulch, especially when we do any installations, because it's kind of a lighter touch. The idea being to help the plants retain moisture, but really our goal is to create living mulch. So we plant really densely. We try to create like a weave, essentially, of a ground cover so that the plants themselves act like their own mulch and kind of help mitigate against, I guess, undesirable plants. I hate saying weeds, honestly. We do weeding, but it's more like editing, you know. it does take a certain, you know, you have to learn the plants and

0: learn what they like. So there's a, you know, huge horticultural focus in that sense. But, you know, we encourage things in the gardens that other people might take out, like goldenrod. Mm-hmm. Like, we're big fans of goldenrod. but we also recognize that goldenrod, especially rough goldenrod, can really take over an area if kind of left unchecked. So we edit, you know, and that's, you know, we do remove invasive species. We have a big target on that. But for the most part, we're trying to think of reviewing gardens as dynamic spaces, not static spaces. But we are also accommodating a vast variety of different people with a lot of different backgrounds, some who come from a very traditional gardening background. So our clients kind of run the gamut, and we try to meet people where they're at. And we do a little bit of education if we can, and are always trying to push people to be more ecologically sensitive with their gardens. And we do have some, like, you know, strict, we don't use pesticides if we can help it. You know, there are things that we believe really strongly in. We don't put in invasive species, non-natives. We stick to native plants. And I think that's where kind of the difference really lies. But again, we try to meet people where they're at and try to compromise as much as possible with folks, get them on board.
1: Absolutely. I love the term editing instead of weeding. That's perfect. Yeah. What are some of the most common invasive species that you find yourself removing or even being requested to plant?
0: Oh, that's an interesting. It's like answering two questions. So I'll answer the second one. We don't get it so much. We don't get asked too much to plant invasive species, but burning bush would be one. We find them a lot in a lot of our gardening clients, in their gardens. Like barberry is another one that's been around for a while. But we get asked to plant non-natives that, with climate change, I get concerned about. There are things that, you know, we don't really know where, how things are going to change and adapt. And it took years for many of our invasives to become invasives too in the first place. So, those, I have a few that I'm like a little wary of, but there's ones that people don't necessarily think of as invasive that we would consider invasive in the way they behave, like Pachysandra, for example. But I'd say that the ones we mostly see in people's gardens a lot right now is bittersweet, which is really, it's really spread, and you can see it a lot, like taking down trees. Mugwort is another one that we see a lot in people's yards. That's a very difficult one to remove, especially if you're not using any kind of chemicals or anything like that. But sometimes we get some really dedicated folks working for us who, like, just zero in on plants, and it's just great. Just like, yeah, you take care of that and just go to town. And we've had some very successful eradications that way. But, yeah.
2: That's amazing. Mm-hmm. Well, yeah. I mean, could you describe a little bit about some possible impacts that could happen if people continue to plant non-natives and what it can look like on the surrounding ecosystem?
0: Yeah. So native plants essentially form the baseline of our food chain, of our ecosystems. They take in the energy from the sun and they convert it to usable energy, but not many things can get that energy from them, but like things like caterpillars can when they consume them. So caterpillars then, of course, are eaten in turn, and it transfers up the food chain. So without native plants taking in that energy from the sun, we're missing a critical link. And we need that energy as well. And our ecosystems need it to survive, and we depend on our ecosystems. As much as I think we've gotten very removed in some respects, or we, it's like a fallacy that we think we're removed, but we're not really. So I think it's, yeah, I think it is critical to plant native. And when we don't, what we're essentially doing is creating dead zones, ecological dead zones, because our caterpillars can't really consume those non-natives. They haven't developed those specialized relationships that they have with our native plants. They've spent a millennia developing, evolving so that they can get past those plants' defenses to consume them. And they haven't spent that much time with all of these newer plants. So they don't have those specialized relationships. So they don't really, they can't, some of them can't eat them. Some of our insects are solely reliant on like one species of plant. So There's, you know, been some notice in insect decline, all sorts of scary things like that. But that's really ultimately what it comes down to.
1: So what are some things that home gardeners can do this season to improve the ecological impact of their gardens?
0: I love that question. Because of what I just said, I really do think that gardens are kind of like the front line in many respects. We don't think of our gardens as like places to do amazing work, I think, sometimes. We can take them for granted or even just like just dismiss them as places of beauty alone, but they really have the ability to create habitat, which is incredible. So what I'd advise people to do is, you know, some of the things I outlined before, like leave your leaves at the end of the season. If you can avoid mowing certain areas of your property, you know, that's a great start. Maybe convert it to actual habitat, plant natives there, plant some shrubs, plant some trees if you can. You know, try to eat up as much lawn as possible in that sense. And yeah, just considering the little critters and everybody else, invite them into your space, as well as considering the space for yourself.
2: I love the consideration that's being given to the little critters because they do a lot of the heavy lifting.
0: They do. They deserve their share.
2: They do. They deserve the spotlight. Mm-hmm. Could you tell me just what is your favorite part about coming to work in this business that you've founded?
0: Oh, my goodness. Just one thing. I really do believe in the work. I love it. I love being in the dirt a lot. I love the planting. Planting day is probably like one of my favorite days. It's going out and setting up a garden to go in and laying out all the plants and then actually putting them in and getting to see them in. It's a very rewarding job. Like you start with like a blank slate and then you, at the end of the day, see a garden created. It's really cool. But I also love those interactions with people, too. Like having those kinds of moments of like, oh, I never thought of my space in this way. Or like I never thought of native plants and like using those or what my garden could do for habitat. So that was, yeah, I think that's probably one of my favorite things.
1: Speaking of favorite things, do you have a favorite native plant?
0: Tough question. No, it changes like daily. I would say there are some that really have like emotional meaning to me. I would say I grew up in the Catskills. Mountain laurel is really, you know, it was probably my gateway plant in some ways. when I was very little, my mother had one that was a cultivar called Tinkerbell, and that got me into it. So I think mountain laurel and actually goldenrod, honestly, it's like the smell of goldenrod and the importance that it holds for our native pollinators. It's the end of the season and there's something about it. It's just, I love it.
1: Yeah. Those are great picks.
2: Absolutely, yeah. I hear you about that. I have visuals of all the insects around the goldenrod in the summer. Just the yeah. hub that it becomes.
1: Mm-hmm. Well, this has been Mero.
2: And Mary.
1: Reporting for the Hudson Mohawk Magazine with our guest, Kate Brittenham. Thank you so much for tuning in.
3: 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A disclaimer, after this interview took place, Mero began working for Front Stoop LLC. And that's our show. We hope you've enjoyed this episode of the Hudson Mohawk Magazine. I'm Sean Burnick.
4: And I am Lennox Aputo. Our engineer is Sina Brazilahickey. We thank all of our volunteers who made today's episode possible, including Mark Dunley, Sina, Hugh Johnson, Sia Patel, Mary, and Mauro.
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1: أحمد الخليل أحمد الخليل أحمد الخليل أحمد الخليل أحمد الخليل أحمد الخليل أحمد الخليل أحمد الخليل أحمد الخليل أحمد الخليل أحمد الخليل أحمد الخليل أحمد الخليل أحمد الخليل أحمد الخليل أحمد الخليل أحمد 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

and unity we must have to start now. 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
1: One. 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
0: But give him cool time.
1: Cool bit. 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
0: So what me say?
1: Alright, come
0: chop. 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
1: What do you want?

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0: Welcome to Counterspin, your weekly look behind the headlines. I'm Janine Jackson. This week on Counterspin, are you upset about ICE agents using your resources to detain and deport people because they have a quota to fill and to kill anyone who doesn't comply? Are you bothered by women losing not just the right, but the actual ability to access abortion for whatever reason they might have? Do you care that fossil fuel-created climate disruption is rearranging the planet? Well, my friend, you might be a terrorist. Last September, Donald Trump issued a National Security Presidential Memorandum, NSPM-7, that added a whole lot of folks to a list of domestic terrorists. All of us are now, officially, by challenging or questioning the Trump White House and their acolytes, the enemy within. When Trump pushed through NSPM 7 last fall, folks like Hannah Shamsi at the ACLU told us it's a scare tactic. Domestic terrorism organization as applied to a wide range of groups that are, in the memo's language, quote, anti-Americanism, anti-capitalism, anti-Christianity, close quote, does not actually create new federal crimes or new federal powers. The president, even if it's Trump, cannot rewrite the Constitution, which, Shamsi explained, doesn't mean it isn't scary. Despite it being a, quote, fever dream of conspiracies, outright falsehoods, and the president's distorted equation of criticism of his policies by real or perceived political opponents with criminal and terroristic conspiracies, close quote. But we have to stand up where we can, how we can, right now. We're going to talk about the Prairie Land case and what that means for you, yes, you, with social justice writer, organizer, and minister Dorothy Benz, who wrote about all of this for FAIR.org. That's coming up, but first we'll take a quick look back at some recent press. The Environmental Protection Agency, like so many federal agencies, has been turned against its ostensible purposes under Trump. The latest news, reported by The Guardian, but with little attention elsewhere that I could find, is that the EPA is killing the regulatory review of sewage sludge contaminated with PFAS, those so-called forever chemicals, that are spread on farmland as fertilizer. The agency threw out its own research that was to be the basis for the risk assessment that seemed set to end the use of sludge, which has been connected to cancer, liver disease, birth defects, and a range of other health issues for farmers. The EPA says the assessment is unnecessary because sludge is mostly used on farms, so it isn't a threat to the general public. Basically, they're saying farmers' lives don't matter, says an attorney with Public Employees for Environmental Responsibility. If members of the public want to make sure the fertilizer they're using in their own gardens is not laced with toxic chemicals, well, the EPA officially recommends that you should do your own research on sludge companies. A recent piece by reporter Spencer Ackerman asks why no one is talking about the new war Trump is waging in Somalia. Calling the neglect scandalous, if not totally surprising, Ackerman notes that Somalia is tied with Afghanistan as the U.S.'s longest foreign conflict. But Trump has launched an unprecedented increase in airstrikes, more in 6 months' time than in the whole 4 years of the Biden administration. The lack of attention, not just from the press corps, but also from Congress, stems in part, Ackerman says, from the fact that the U.S. fights in Somalia without conventional ground forces, and so has never faced any pressure to demonstrate success, let alone end operations. But it also stems from the casual devaluing of Somali lives that is evident in domestic policy as well. Trump has called Somalis garbage and said, "I don't want them in our country. Their country's no good for a reason." Ackerman notes that Congress has never authorized what is now set to become this country's longest foreign war. And finally, the New York Times and other outlets noted that the Pentagon website, which on Wednesday showed 18 U.S. service members killed in the war with Iran, on Thursday mysteriously showed only 14. Military officials, anonymous, of course, it's just a matter of public information and the historical record, after all, said that the four newly missing members, three of whom were killed in Jordan and one in northern Iraq, were dropped, quote, because their deaths occurred after President Trump declared a ceasefire in the war in April, close quote, which doesn't make any more sense the more times you read it. It's very good that the press are calling attention to the Pentagon manipulations right now. It will be very interesting to see how they treat Pentagon casualty figures going forward. You're listening to Counterspin, brought to you each week by the Media Watch Group FAIR. In addition to the visible horrific murders in the streets by ICE agents, at least 52 people have died in Immigration and Customs Enforcement custody in the U.S. between Trump's inauguration last January and June 4th of this year. Reasons include unsanitary facilities, inadequate food, substandard health infrastructure, and delayed, which is to say denied, medical care. That would include Jesus Manuel Arena Silva, a Venezuelan man who died while being transferred between detention facilities in Georgia. ICE says it was cardiac arrest. His family says ICE refused to allow him to take medications with him when they snatched him up. The people subjected to these lethal conditions have not all been charged, much less convicted, with any crime. But corporate news media are hard at work suggesting to us that somehow, for some reason, we shouldn't seriously value their lives, and we shouldn't seriously question their killings, and we should get ready for more. A whole lot of people are not accepting that, and some of them gathered outside the ICE Prairie Land Detention Center in Alvarado, Texas last year to say no and to show solidarity with the people detained with a noise demonstration. When one protester saw a police officer pulling his weapon, he fired his own rifle, wounding an officer. That man, Benjamin Song, has now been sentenced to 100 years in prison, and he was asked in court if he would deny being part of Antifa. According to NPR North Texas, Benjamin Song, quote, defended anti-fascism as a belief. What kind of people are not against fascism? Song said, close quote. Well, those eight defendants were sentenced to a combined 450 years in prison, including Daniel Sanchez Estrada, who wasn't even there. Prairie Land is a test of this country's aspirations toward democracy, and more immediately a challenge to a press corps that insists that it is free. A new piece at FAIR.org looks at how the corporate press are meeting this moment. We're joined now by its author. Dorothy Benz is a social justice writer, organizer, and an ordained minister dedicated to fighting white Christian nationalism. She joins us now by phone from Inwood. Welcome back to Counterspin, Dorothy Benz.
1: I'm delighted to be here.
0: Well, my planned first question was, you know, I would hope that anyone paying attention could see how monumental this Prairie Land case is for free speech, for democratic participation, for fundamental human rights. Tell us what you found that the major media that many of us still look to, what did that corporate media do with this case, and why does their emphasis or their erasures, why does that matter?
1: It actually took me quite a while of digging to figure out how bad the case was. I mean, the corporate coverage was so anemic and so missing a couple of really important points that I had to keep digging before I even understood the problem, because the case itself is deeply problematic. It's built on a legal theory that relies on a made-up category that Antifa is a terrorist organization and that people are guilty of material support of terrorism, that is not problematized in the media at all. And there are also tremendous significant procedural irregularities in the case that really made it pretty much a show trial in a lot of ways. And none of that is really apparent in the corporate coverage. I would say that the corporate coverage came down to like three big omissions. One is framing the issue at stake in the Prairieland trial as one of violence and not protected First Amendment activity. Mm-hmm. All of the headlines and all of the leads were basically violent protesters and part of an armed assault and things like that, as opposed to protected First Amendment right to protest and right to have political opinions. And therefore, they missed the story that what was being criminalized here is dissent and not terrorism. And then the second problem really, and this is, I think, the deepest problem, was failing to understand and question the legal theory behind the case, which is built on the idea of material support for terrorism, whereby terrorism here is this made-up entity of Antifa. And it's one thing for Donald Trump to say, you know, Antifa is terrorist. It's another thing for a judge to throw people in jail for decades on that same theory. And then lastly, I would say everything comes down to Antifa, understanding what Antifa is and isn't, and how it is constructed for the purpose of criminalizing dissent. And the media missed that entirely.
0: You know, I just feel like we're going to hear NSPM7, and we can spell that out, but we're going to hear it again and again invoked as if it was a real thing. And to me, I go back to when war on terror was taken out of quotation marks, because it used to be kind of a thing that, like, what is this actually? And then suddenly media just said, okay, it's a thing. And I'm concerned that this domestic terrorism definition is just going to be silently slid into the language that people are, accepting that they hear, and it's so dangerous.
1: Absolutely, and I think Antifa is like the symbol of that, right? So all of the major news stories were quick to say Antifa is not a membership organization, which is kind of implied in the way Donald Trump talks about it, but then they went on to describe it as a loose network or an ideology or something like that. And none of them were able to say that it is a right-wing boogeyman that's made up exactly for the purpose that it's now being deployed to do, right, which is to take a whole bunch of people whose political opinions the right doesn't like, lump them together, call them dangerous, call them violent, call them terrorist, and therefore make them vulnerable to these kinds of prosecutions. Nobody said that. And they also attached the label far left to the name Antifa, as though being anti-fascist is somehow now beyond the pale. And in doing that, they inadvertently, I think, legitimize the government's effort to protect the First Amendment activity, to take political opinions that are anti-fascist, that are pro-democracy, that are pro-dissent, that are anti-ethnic cleansing, and make them suspect. And therefore make them vulnerable to prosecution in exactly this way.
0: Well, and I wonder, why would not a press corps that is invested in, presumably, in presenting a range of views, you know, a range of disparate views, how would you not see that as an alarm? How would you not be alarmed by and get to work fighting a declaration that says we're going to call particular viewpoints terrorism and we're going to treat them like crimes. To me, that's where a press corps would leap up, you know, and that's not what we're seeing.
1: No, it's not. And I think it starts with the press being, I'll just say, intimidated. I don't know if that's really the right verb, by the call terrorism. Like, whenever the government shouts terrorism, they're going to be like, rather than stick their necks out and maybe invite some backlash, they're going to just take that pretty much at face value and then sort of nibble around the edges, but not contest the central claim of it, right? Because the central claim here was, A, that Antifa exists, right, as opposed to being this entity that's made up for the purpose of criminalizing dissent. And then B, that people who wear all black clothing, as those of us in New York do every day,
0: right,
1: read anarchist books, you know, have left-wing literature in their homes, that makes them part of Antifa, which then in the equation means it must be violent and therefore it must be terrorist. Right. And that terrorist label just, I think, spooks the press.
0: Yeah.
1: And then they back down.
0: Yeah.
1: And that is not a good sign.
0: I think it spooks people, too. I think once you put that label terrorist, people, something shuts down and somehow, you know, under the jail isn't bad enough. And I think interrogating that whole language has got to be part of what we're doing. You know, and I guess that leads me to my question of what do you think a vital, independent, engaged, humanist, critical press corps would be doing right now? What would we be doing? Folks are in the streets, folks are working, but we could have media that support that work. And what do you think that kind of press corps would look like?
1: Well, at first, I think it would look like accurate and 360-degree reporting. Like, so much of the work that I did in writing this piece was actually in finding out what the case itself was. Usually when I write a piece for FAIR, you can see what the facts of the case are, and then you can see the corporate spin on it. This was like I had to dig well beyond corporate sources to even understand what the case was. And the more I dug, the more appalling it looked, right? So things that The Intercept or In These Times or other independent outlets reported are perfectly capable, like the New York Times could report the same things, right? So mm-hmm. These things just need to be reported. And then secondly, I would say corporate media, any media, needs to unpack terms and claims that are left intact and create a bias. Like in this case, the idea of material support for terrorism, right? Like there's a whole body of law around material support. But no one ever explained that term, let alone that applying it to this idea of Antifa was creating an entire legal fiction on which people were then convicted, right? That sentence that I just said is nowhere in the press. And that's really the alarm bell that should have gone off. Police lie. Police lie all the time, you know, and reporting, you know, he said, she said, if that, you know, there wasn't a lot of the she said in these stories,
0: right, right.
1: Even, is not the same as saying this is not true. You know, this is a novel legal theory that is dangerous and is not based in existing law at all. Pretending that these kinds of show trials and show prosecutions, you know, this is Prayerland is one thing, but the folks that were just arrested in Minneapolis, the folks that were arrested in Ohio, this is not the first or the last. Pretending that these are something other than political prosecutions is not serving us well, you know. And I'll say that in many ways, our elite institutions in the last year and a half have really failed us. The law firms that caved to the demands of the administration, the universities that came, let's not even talk about the Democratic Party, the corporate media, while ordinary and often extremely vulnerable people who don't have the resources or the lawyers that any of these institutions have stood up with incredible integrity and courage to challenge human rights violations and to challenge the narratives propping them up. we need our media to do the same thing, to defend the right to dissent along the way, you know, whether it was the student encampments or the detainees at Delaney Hall and their incredibly courageous hunger strike and labor strike and the protesters outside, everybody in Minneapolis, you know, if 70-year-old Lutheran, like, church ladies can be in the streets challenging ICE, then certainly corporate media can get it together to deconstruct these novel legal theories that are being used to criminalize dissent.
0: Well, I'm going to bring you back to Ways Forward in just a second, but I'll just hold you on media for a minute. I think a lot of the time media criticism gets maybe not bogged down, but misdirected by individual personalities. Well, this person said this, but do they really believe it? You know, or even by meta concerns. Should we be consuming media at all? You know, why don't we just touch grass? You know, but pretending that news media don't shape our ideas and our understanding, not least of our understanding of our political capacity, seems to me like whistling past the graveyard. You know, I remember a person from Radio for Peace International saying that people told him that if he didn't like what was on the radio, he should just turn it off. And he said, okay, I'll turn it off, but my neighbor might turn it off, not turn it off, and the radio might tell him to go kill the leftist next door. You know, like, I believe in media hygiene. I don't think we should soak ourselves in it, but I don't think we can ignore journalism, you know, and just kind of pretend that it doesn't affect us. So there has to be a way to integrate our media criticism into the other social justice work that we do.
1: Absolutely. I mean, it's media literacy is important. Media criticism of corporate media and understanding their interests, right, and their structural location in the story, in the larger story of who this country is important, and holding them to account. And it's not, you know, it's not like everything that they do is always terrible, but their structural biases are at this moment really extremely dangerous.
0: Yeah, to gird ourselves against. And that's just part of the work that we're going to need to do if we plan to, you know, stay alive and fight going forward. These are difficult and dark times. And I just wonder, you are a hopeful person. And I just wonder, what do you say to folks who just want to lay down and pull up the covers, right? There's a lot to do, and there's a lot of reasons to do it.
1: Yeah, well, I certainly understand wanting to just pull the covers over my head. There's a lot of days that start like that for me as well. But I would say a couple things. One, what came to mind as I was thinking about this conversation today was Howard Zinn's "You Can't Be Neutral on a Moving Train." And I was thinking about it in the context of challenging the media to abandon their faux objectivity, the idea that there is such a thing as objectivity, that somehow reporting this trial as though it were something other than a sham is somehow doing a service to objective journalism. I was thinking of it in that context, but it really is in the context of what we're all called to do every day. You're on this train, and you're either fighting fascism or you're abetting it, right? So that's the one thing I would say about that. Maybe that's not too hopeful, but the other thing is that we know that ordinary people can do extraordinary things, and that when we do them together collectively, the power of nonviolent, non-cooperation on scale has literally felled empires, right? It sent the British packing in India. It brought down the Berlin Wall. It ended apartheid in South Africa. We know we have that power, and it's not up to any of us to bring down the Berlin Wall by ourselves, but it's up to us to connect with our neighbors and build something collective that together on scale will change the world.
0: That's a beautiful place to end on. We've been speaking with Dorothy Benz. Her piece, "Prairie Land Was a Test and Corporate Media Failed," is up right now at fair.org. Thank you so much, Dorothy Benz, for joining us this week on Counterspin.
1: Oh, my pleasure.
0: And that's it for Counterspin for this week. Counterspin is produced by FAIR, the National Media Watch Group based in New York. 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The website is also the place to show much needed support for the show and the organization if you are able and so inclined. The show is engineered by Alex Noyes. I'm Janine Jackson. 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

0: Today, from the Wings Archive, Mobilizing Resentment. Jean Hardesty, founder of Political Research Associates, analyzes the anti-feminist, anti-liberal, racist methodologies that have stood the American right wing in such powerful stead.
1: I've tried to understand the appeal that the right holds for so many people. Year after year, I've gone to many right-wing conferences. I think I have some sense of the strain that the right wing has touched in this country.

0: Welcome to Wings, a series of news and current affairs programs by and about women around the world, produced and distributed by the Women's International News Gathering Service. In 1981, Jean Hardesty founded Political Research Associates, an independent nonprofit research center to study the U.S. political right. Hardesty has published on the backlash against affirmative action and libertarianism and the romance of free market capitalism. In June of 2000, she spoke to the U.S. National Women's Studies Association about her most recent book, Mobilizing Resentment, Conservative Resurgence from the John Birch Society to the Promise Keepers. Jean Hardesty.
1: Religious revitalization occurs periodically in societies when large numbers of people feel as if their lives lack meaning, and they reach out for some kind of spiritual grounding to add meaning to their lives. Now, I think in this time, in this country, the greatest beneficiary of this was New Age spirituality. If you walk into any bookstore now, you'll see, you know, shelf after shelf of New Age literature. But another tremendous beneficiary was very conservative evangelical Protestantism, which attracted a lot of people with the sense of community that it gives you, a sense of being a group that is coherent and very solidly grounded in a set of rules. And those rules, if they are followed, guarantee you a community, shelter, love, the kinds of things that a very chaotic economy can shake to your roots. I think, though, that if you're tempted to think that Americans are as mean-spirited in general as the right, as prone to bald-faced lying and manipulation of people's emotions, I think it's a mistake. And I think we're starting to see now that a lot of people are saying, well, that's enough now, that's enough. I have not had an optimistic thing to say in the last 19 years. In my office, I'm referred to as the Queen of Gloom. In the last year, I have started saying some optimistic things based on a certain fragmentation that's showing up in the right and a certain resistance that you're now starting to see among just average voting people. And another thing that's happening is that there's starting to be a lot more motion. I mean, you look around you at Seattle or Washington or campaign finance reform. I mean, there are police brutality demonstrations. There's a lot more motion now than there has been in the last two decades, because for the last two decades, social change work has been clamped down by the right, not by mysterious forces. And the right's success, as well as its techniques, are very understandable. I try to lay them out in the book to demystify them so that we don't get the sense that these are just incredibly smart people, or they have all the money, or they have all the ideas. They had a lot of luck. And they also organized according to some rules that we can learn from. I mean, for instance, they put a lot of attention, time and attention, into internal coordination of their work so that they didn't reinvent the wheel, so that everybody knew exactly what page we were on today. And another thing that they did quite brilliantly was to never, ever let the focus off recruitment. Beneath every right-wing campaign, there is the will to recruit. And that's why some of these issues, no matter what becomes of them, they will never die, because they're good recruitment issues. The attack on gay and lesbian rights will always be there because it's a good fundraising theme. The attack on abortion rights will always be there. I think that there are things to be learned about the way that the right has organized, because where we are is not where I hope to be in my 50s. You know, I was participating in all those liberation struggles and thinking, this is only a matter of time. This is only going in one direction. And it has been stopped and turned back to a degree that we have to face. We have to face up to it and realize that what we have ahead of us is a tremendous rebuilding. Now, let me talk a little bit about right-wing women. I've studied right-wing women probably more than anything else. in the right, and I don't necessarily study the women of the far right, the women who belong to the Klan or paramilitary organizations or other white supremacist or anti-Semitic organizations. I tend to study the women who operate within the electoral arena. And I started out years ago when I lived in Chicago following Phyllis Schlafly, completely bewildered because Phyllis Schlafly was leading the charge against the ERA. She stopped the ERA. And I could not understand where she came from because, to my mind, the ERA benefited all women. But I was determined to figure this out because Phyllis Schlafly had followers, a large number of followers, and they were multiracial followers. What I learned is that Phyllis Schlafly and her followers work from an entirely different worldview from mine. That for them, the advancement of the women's movement, which these right-wing women's movements actually exist to demonize, they exist to turn back the feminist women's movement, that from that point of view, what the feminist women's movement represented was an enormous threat to women. That it was attempting to mislead women down a path in which they would become sort of the victims of their success. And right-wing women see this everywhere. They see it in the rates of divorce. They see it in women killing themselves, trying to hold professional jobs and raise children and be the wife and take care of the PTA and do it all. And they see all of this, this women as equal in society that the feminist movement has brought us, as a rollback of women's privilege. And they see it as a perfect example of violating time-tested rules of sex roles that exist to the actual benefit of women. So I found that when I was talking to right-wing women, I wasn't talking to women who necessarily were being manipulated. I think I was talking to women who were very fearful and who saw things crashing down around them that they had built their entire lives to secure. If, in fact, your life and your security depends on you following the rules of whether it's the Bible or simply just traditional social values, and someone comes along saying, that's all wrong, that's demeaning, that puts you in a weak position, you are going to say, I know myself, I'm here because I know that this is not a weak position. This is how I can maintain my privilege. Now, if you come along and disrupt this, the next thing I know, my husband will feel that it's okay to run off with the much younger woman who works as his secretary and therefore thinks that he's just most terrific. The next thing that will happen is that my children will start to defy me more openly because I'm not a feminist or I'm not this or I'm not that. And all of my basis of authority and basis of control will be gone. So once I understood that, it really has put me in a different relationship with the women who spend most of their time attacking the women's movement. I sort of understand the passion behind that now. I don't unite with it, but I understand it. And I think that one of the things that the women's movement is guilty of doing is failing to show respect to women who want to hang on to those old traditional social roles. It is very easy to disrespect them, and especially when they are calling you names. And as a lesbian, believe me, they call a lot of names. But I think on the other hand, feminism can be a very large tent, and it can reach out to those women, and it can talk to those women about the positive nature of feminism, seeing the possibility in all people to be reached by the social justice method and to work for that. Now, after Phyllis Schlafly, who really comes out of the old right, Phyllis Schlafly's heart and soul is in anti-communism. Do you know that she knows a lot more about the defense systems of this country than most of the people who have been Secretary of Defense, most of the men who have been Secretary of Defense? She's an expert on defense. She is the person who brought us what's now called Star Wars and is now being funded up the kazoo by Bill Clinton. You know, an absurd, insane defense system. But Phyllis Schlafly knows it top to bottom. She was iced out of the Reagan administration, where she had hoped to be Secretary of Defense, in the most blatant Republican sexism. And, you know, you just want to say to these women, I say in the book, you know, they are subjected to the most brutal sexism. They are marginalized within the right. They're treated as children. I suppose I get some amusement out of that, but I also can see how they are disrespected even within their own movement, in the same way that feminists feel disrespected, have especially felt disrespected, I think, within the left. After Phyllis Schlafly came a woman named Beverly LaHaye, who makes Phyllis Schlafly look very old-fashioned and very stuck in the old right, which I believe actually she is. Beverly LaHaye is very modern, very hip. She understands using electronic communication. She's a very plugged-in woman, and she organizes in a way that Phyllis Schlafly wouldn't have done. She organizes Christian women only. Phyllis Schlafly would not have done that kind of exclusive organizing, but Beverly LaHaye was not at all shy to do that. And she organizes Christian women in a rather brilliant pattern. She breaks her organization down into kitchen table size units of six women. And she has them gather around in each other's houses. One of the things that was challenging, I think, by the feminist movement was that you always had to be getting on a bus and going somewhere to demonstrate. You always had to be coming out of your home. That was a big part of the excitement of the movement. But it was also a part of the movement that cut out a lot of women who simply couldn't get out of their houses and couldn't get on buses. They were homebound by their children, by their family structures, by their more traditional roles. So Beverly LaHaye went to the homes, and she organizes her women in these groups of about six, and they engage in prayer and praise and action. And it is highly structured, and it is top-down. Now, we would go crazy as feminists used to the structures of the women's movement, those of you in the room who've come through the women's movement, with that kind of a top-down hierarchical structure in which the charismatic leader is so beloved and so trusted that whatever she says goes. This was true in Phyllis Schlafly's movement, too. I remember when she was fighting the ERA and she told her members to bake a pie. It should be a blueberry pie, and it should have a message in it that says, vote against the ERA. And the pie on Monday morning should be on the desk of every single Illinois state legislator, because Illinois was a crucial state. And Monday morning, there was a blueberry pie with that message in it on the desk of every state legislator. Now, can you imagine the women's movement? I mean, people would say, well, I don't bake blueberry pies. I bake rhubarb pies. And why are we doing pies anyway? And what is this? Whose idea was this? And how come I have to do it? You don't have that problem in right-wing women's movements. The hierarchy is not only accepted, it is not imposed. It is part of the culture. In this case, it's a woman at the top. But that woman, charismatic as she may be and as much power as she may accumulate, will always defer to her male counterpart. So there is always a sense that we are the women's auxiliary and proud of it and glad to serve the cause. And the cause is not just keeping women locked into their traditional roles. It is not just that. It is to bring them into the larger right-wing movement. This is not about just defending the Bible. This is about recruiting for the movement. And that's exactly what you can watch. I have watched it with fascination for 20 years. You start with some small thing like sex education in the schools, something that will get the blood going and will draw women to your organization. Then you start talking about the lack of money going into the military. That doesn't seem right, because defense is sort of a women's issue. War may not be, but defenses. And then you start talking about the communists in Central America, or you start talking about socialism in this country and how healthcare is being taken over by the liberals and the socialists. And the next thing you know, you have a woman who belongs to a women's group but is schooled in the entire ideology of the right and now understands the larger conversation and can participate in it and knows who to vote for when the time comes, knows exactly who's on our side and who's on their side. What has happened recently, which is quite a departure, is something called equality feminism. And because so many of you are connected in one way or another with universities, this is probably the right-wing feminism that you are most familiar with. Equality feminists say that they are feminists. They say, however, that they detest feminism because it portrays women as victims and as weak. So what equality feminists are promoting is that there is no difference whatsoever between men and women. And the erasing of that difference then means that you are talking about women as a sort of modern, very up-to-date professional competitor in the marketplace. The competitor in the marketplace is completely central to equality feminism. It's a kind of business version of women's equality. And if you scrape the surface of the ideology of these women, they are free market libertarians. So they might be pro-choice. They might be pro-gay. They don't care about any of that stuff. You know, anyone who wants to be lesbian or wants to have an abortion, it's of no concern to these women. What they care about is that they are able to compete without ever being told that they are the weaker sex or that there is anything about them that's any different from the man sitting next to them. No surprise, it's a movement that's largely made up of professional women. It was really started by professional women, and to tell you the truth, it was started by professional women in academia, some of whom had very

The media loves them because you can set them up against feminists. You can make a conflict, and the conflict is a very real one. And because these women are razor sharp and very aggressive, and because they present themselves as such strong women, it's very confusing to people. And they are loaded with arrogance and disdain. I have never seen such arrogance. And one way that it comes out, it's not only against feminists, it's also vis-a-vis their sisters in the right. So you will never see Phyllis Schlafly in the same room with Beverly LaHaye, and you'll never see either one of them in the same room with Rita Simon, who's the head of the Women's Freedom Network. Equality feminists don't want in any way to be identified with pink, lace-wearing ladies who stay home. They are suits and cell phones all the way. But on many, many issues, they're on the same side. They are both coming out of right-wing politics. The difference is that right-wing libertarianism is not social. It doesn't care about the social values. It cares about the economic values. And so you see this apparent split in which the equality feminists talk about sex, you know, in their publications. They love more than anything to talk about sex and be very scandalous and departing from the very straight-laced, socially conservative, traditional right-wing women. But when it comes to economics, when it comes to foreign policy, they are absolutely hardcore right-wing on the same page, and they are all safely tucked within the right wing of the Republican Party. I didn't start out studying the right as if I were studying electoral politics. I saw it as a social movement, and that was what interested me about it. And that was where I saw the danger. Because, you know, as a good old lefty feminist, I didn't care much about electoral politics. And it didn't take me long to learn that this is the right wing of the Republican Party. It has taken over the Republican Party and silenced, I might say, a lot of mainstream, more moderate Republicans. It is way electoral, much more than I realized. And one of the incredibly important strategies of the right has been to understand how much power resides in that electoral arena. We created a lot of social change by bringing pressure to bear from outside the electoral sphere on the electoral sphere. And what the right has done is to take over the electoral sphere and do it from inside. A very different model, and I think it caught us all breathless. I don't think that we saw it coming. The demonization of liberalism was the beginning of that opening in the electoral arena, the elimination of all elected liberals, and which then created the vacuum into which the right could move. So I urge you to keep an eye out for these equality feminists, the arrogance and disdain for women who are not accomplished and not professional and who haven't made it is very scary, and the use of the word feminism is very offensive. I was talking to someone a couple days ago who did a great deal of work in India and said in the right-wing Hindu women's movement, one of the strategies has been to co-opt the language of the women's movement. And I thought, well, you know, you could barely imagine a more parallel thing. Phyllis Schlafly co-opted all the phrases of feminism, all the thinking of feminism. So I want to do one more thing, though, and that is talk to you about the rights racism. If you were a journalist, you would need a smoking gun in order to go to your editor and say, I want to do this article and the fact that the right is racist. You need that smoking gun of Newt Gingrich saying, hot damn, we just got another one of those civil rights gains rolled back, you know, or calling somebody the name that you could then run as the heading of your article. It doesn't happen. And if it does happen, the leadership of the right is all over it immediately. You know, saying if there was a bad joke told on an airplane, that's not us. We don't think that way. We distance ourselves from this. The message that allowed the new right to call itself the new right, to separate itself from the old right, was the message, we are not racist.
We are not the

0: the old right. So how come every single gain made by the civil rights movement has come under attack from this movement that swears up and down that it is not racist? The old right denounced the civil rights movement as a communist plot. Martin Luther King was a communist, and he was the leader of this plot to destabilize the country, to disrupt race relations in this country, and to turn everything on its head. And also running through the old right was a lot of biological white supremacy. That is, whites are simply biologically superior, smarter, better in every way than people of color. It was all about African Americans in those days. It wasn't people of color, it was about black people. The new right says, we love the civil rights movement. The civil rights movement was a fabulous thing in this country. God bless it. It brought us equality. Those people were absolutely right. They weren't getting a fair shake, and now, thank God, they are getting a fair shake. There is no more racial discrimination in this country, and we are glad of it. Now, institutional racism in that account becomes non-existent. It is erased. And I challenge any of you to remember the last time you saw the words institutional racism printed anywhere. The words aren't used. So if there is no more institutional racism, and if there is no more legal discrimination against people of color, then that means that we can move to this situation of a colorblind society. That means that no account of race can any longer be taken into consideration when you are doing hiring, firing, raises, admissions to universities. What this amounts to in a setting of institutional racism is a program of white rights. Except that if you called it white rights, you would be aligning yourself with David Duke, and you would not make it. That's the point of calling it the new right. This country doesn't want that kind of racist rhetoric anymore. So you pursue white rights under the theme of a colorblind society. That allows you to roll back everything that was put in place to try to make up for the centuries of discrimination and oppression in this country. And it has been accomplished. There has not apparently been a way to rip the mask off of this. And I used to blame the journalists, who I felt were collectively completely asleep, until I put myself in their shoes and I realized the genius of this is it's so hard to rip the mask off. And I think the only thing that is going to bring the right to account for its racism is this motion that we see everywhere on the part of people of color of outrage against seeing every gain that was made rolled back, and seeing things like institutional police brutality just go unaddressed. And if it goes unaddressed long enough, we'll have another civil rights movement, which will then recreate the conditions of pressure from outside being applied to the elected officials. I do think we need to learn from the right that a lot of motion doesn't necessarily add up to a movement. And it's a far more powerful thing to create a movement that's networked in which people are working collaboratively toward the same goals.
1: That was American political scientist, lesbian and feminist activist, Dr. Jean Hardesty, addressing the U.S. National Women's Studies Association in the year 2000. Her 1999 book, Mobilizing Resentment, analyzes what fuels right-wing movements, including those organized by and for women. Hardesty died in 2025. Her analysis lives on. 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I'm Wings series producer Frieda Worden. 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

Thank you very much. I'd like to play my portraits game now. I don't know if you all know what that is, so maybe I should explain it a bit. When I was a little guy, 5, 6, 7, 8 years old, around my grandfather's place, me and my first cousins, used to make funny melodies on the piano, kind of making fun of our aunts and uncles as they walked by. You know, they'd walk by and we'd make some, or something. And it was a lot of fun. There was a piano in the cellar. But anyway, we used to do that. So I took that idea of portraits and really liked to do it. And I've been doing it in my solo shows, and it's a lot of fun. And to take a look at a person, a living being, and try to capture that moment in an improvised melody is kind of the challenge. So that's the game. Who would like to come up? This guy's ready, real ready. Come on up here. What's your name? This is Sam.

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